0: Trump's top advisors that he is about to begin next week a, you know, he's going to go
1: an
0: everywhere. He's
1: going to do political.
0: Yeah, exactly. And that really has not come to pass. And so he has done sporadic events. He has appeared in battleground states here and there. But often these events are tacked on to other trips that he's doing, and he gives the same speech in every single context. Mm-hmm. And so he could be doing more. There are a lot of reasons why he's not traveling in general, one of which is that he doesn't want to anymore, and he has made that pretty clear to advisors.
1: Right.
0: He also is visibly an 80-year-old man in a way that he was not before, and there are real security risks for him. That's serious. But all of this is to say that he's not doing the barnstorming that we keep hearing he is going to do, and certainly that I think Republicans feel like he needs to.
1: Maggie, can you take us to the break?
0: We'll be right back.
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1: I'm Michael Barbaro. This is The Daily. I talk with three of my colleagues, national political correspondent Shane Goldmacher, White House reporter Maggie Haberman, and chief political analyst Nate Cohn. So friends, I want to bring all this together and ground it in a particular Senate race. And I'm going to suggest we go to Texas, because Texas is a place, to go to Nate's point earlier, that once seemed totally off the map for Democrats. Trump won Texas in 2024, I think by 14 points. Not a place that Democrats rightfully have really much of a chance. And yet, right, Shane, it's quite competitive between the Democrat James Tallarico, the Senate nominee, and the Republican Ken Paxton. And I'm wondering how much it has to do with everything this poll has found.
5: I mean, I think for Democrats to win somewhere like Texas, it has to be all of the above. So if Democrats are favored by 9 points in the congressional races, well, that's not enough to make up a 14-point gap in
1: right.
5: Texas before. So you need a good political environment. You need a potentially bad Republican candidate in Ken Paxton, who's been impeached by his own party, who has enough scandals that even Republicans are frustrated with him. And then you have a Democrat in James Tallarico who has been from the very beginning trying to run to the middle of the electorate. And so the polls that show him roughly tied or even ahead have him crushing Ken Paxton among independent voters.

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1: And I'm Carolyn Beeler. 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
1: I'm Jesse Thorne. Walter Thompson Hernandez set his latest movie in Los Angeles, and Thompson Hernandez wanted to get L.A. right. I mean, it's his hometown. That means getting the geography right, the neighborhood right, the wardrobe right. Especially the wardrobe. And when it comes to Southeast L.A., that means three words. Pro Club T.
2: We're such a big part of my childhood, right? Like, I'm not even kidding. Like, I still have marks on my necks from wearing so many pro clubs growing up.
1: It's got a narrow, tight neck hole. For MaximumFun.org and NPR, it's Bullseye. This week, Walter Thompson Hernandez on Los Angeles and documenting it on film, plus comedy filmmaker Eric Appel. That's all coming up on Bullseye. But first, the news.
3: Live from NPR News, I'm Giles Snyder. Congress is sending a Russia sanctions bill to President Trump's desk. The bill split lawmakers in both parties, as NPR's Sam Greenglass reports.
4: Republican Congressman Michael McCaul says the sanctions will target the officials, companies, and banks helping fund Russia's war in Ukraine.
5: When we look back at this moment in time, I want to be able to say that we used all the tools available to end this war.
4: The package will allow President Trump to impose tariffs on countries buying oil and natural gas from Russia, a sticking point for many Democrats like Congressman Don Beyer.
6: The bill is a loophole that would allow him to define basically any country as a facilitator of evading Russian sanctions. He could then hit them with tariffs of up to 100% with no guardrails or oversight and no expiration.
4: The legislation is named for the late Senator Lindsey Graham, who negotiated Trump's support for the sanctions. Sam Greenglass, NPR News, Washington.
3: The Justice Department will now decide whether to prosecute billionaire investor Leon Black. The House referred Black to the DOJ today, holding him in contempt of Congress after he defied House oversight subpoenas in the panel's investigation into Jeffrey Epstein. Black's lawyers have denounced the oversight panel's pursuit of Black as an abuse of congressional power. Federal Reserve Chairman Kevin Warsh says today's decision by the central bank to raise its benchmark interest rate for the first time in 3 years was unanimous.
7: We must be confident that underlying inflation is moving to our objective, clearly and at sufficient speed. Today, the FOMC decided that this standard has not been satisfied. The committee's unanimous vote shows our resolve to achieve price stability on a timelier basis.
3: President Trump is blasting the Fed in North Carolina for a midterm campaign rally. Trump said he still has confidence in the Fed chair, but that the board as a whole is very hostile towards the Trump administration. The family of a San Antonio woman suing Texas Attorney General Ken Paxton. They say she died because of the state's abortion ban. From Texas Public Radio, Jerry Clayton reports.
8: The family of 37-year-old Tierra Walker says she died after developing preeclampsia and that ending the pregnancy was the only treatment that could stabilize her. The family alleges doctors failed to provide that care because of Texas's abortion restrictions. The suit filed in a state district court names Paxton, as well as the executive director of the University of Texas Health System and individual doctors. Molly Duane is one of the attorneys for the family.
9: The basic principle here is that you cannot take away someone's life as a state and not be held liable for doing so.
8: Paxton's office did not immediately respond to a request for comment. I'm Jerry Clayton in San Antonio.
3: And from Washington, you're listening to NPR News. In Los Angeles, a motorist has been arrested on murder charges. Authorities say the driver slammed her SUV into a city bus last evening. Two people were killed and six others injured. The collision precipitated the fiery crash of a news helicopter in which three people were killed, including the pilot and a reporter for KNBC-TV. In Washington, D.C., fencing has gone up around the main Kennedy Center a day after President Trump's aligned board voted to close the facility for renovations. The fence fencing was added amid the ongoing fight over adding Trump's name to the building on social media. Trump said the closure is needed for safety repairs, but he said the repairs will not happen as long as a board is blocked from making the name change. The Latin Recording Academy has announced nominations for the 27th annual Latin Grammys. NPR's Isabella Gomez Sarmiento reports on a common theme among Album of the Year contenders.
10: In Latin America, folkloric music is currently all the rage, and the Latin Grammys have taken notice. Whether it's the Argentinian roots music championed by 19-year-old rapper Milo J on his album La Vida Era Más Corta, or the deeply evocative folk of Mexican singer-songwriter Silvana Estrada's album Vendrán Suaves Lluvias, se apagaron ya las luces. Almost all of this year's Album of the Year nominees feature traditional rhythms, arrangements, and instruments. At a time when Latin pop is a global force, individual artists are reaching home for inspiration. The Latin Grammy ceremony will take place in Las Vegas in November.
3: I'm Giles Snyder, NPR News.
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12: A very welcome break from the heat. You're listening to KANW2. Gotta love the weather service. They're saying a surge of monsoon moisture will continue to push into north and central New Mexico this week, increasing the chances for showers and thunderstorms, risk of heavy rain, and flooding near the burn scar areas. So much cooler, but much wetter. If you're in the burn scar areas, stay alert.
1: It's Bullseye. I'm Jesse Thorne. Kids think about the world in mythical, magical terms. Am I a princess or a prince? Do I have magic powers? Is the monster that I saw on TV here, waiting under my bed? When I'm at school all day, what are my parents doing? Like hero stuff, right? My guest this week, Walter Thompson Hernandez, made a movie that's sort of about that. If I Go, Will They Miss Me? Is set in Watts, a working-class Los Angeles neighborhood, not that far from LAX. Any time of day, look up, you'll see airplanes headed to or from the runways at the airport. The movie's protagonist is a kid named Anthony, Little Ant. He looks up at the sky and sees the planes. He imagines them as his friends and family members, arms outstretched, soaring above. And that's what we see on the screen. Little Ant thinks a lot about his dad, Big Ant. Why is he gone? Where'd he go to? I mean, he's probably a hero doing hero stuff, right? Little Ant imagines his dad as Odysseus, the hero of the Odyssey, off fighting the Trojan War. And all these things that Little Ant imagines, we see. If I Go, Will They Miss Me is one of Thompson Hernandez's first feature films. The other one is called Kites. It also just came out recently. Prior to those films, he made a basketball documentary for Netflix. And prior to that, he covered LA for the New York Times. He wrote some incredible pieces about Kobe Bryant, Nipsey Hussle, and Cowboys in Compton. We will get into that, I promise. Because look, if there's anything anyone in Los Angeles wants to talk about, and I'm in Los Angeles, it's how the New York Times writes about Los Angeles. I am really excited to welcome Walter Thompson Hernandez onto the show. Let's get right into it. Walter, welcome to Bullseye. I'm so happy to have you on the show.
2: Thank you for having me. It's cool, man. Cool chat so far.
1: How did you come to connect the world of your childhood with the world of mythology?
2: When I was 7 or 8 years old, it's like such a clear memory, right? I'm like 7 or 8, and there's like hundreds of airplanes flying above our neighborhood and our home.
1: Because you grew up by LAX.
2: Like right under the LAX flight path. And I think I've researched the number. I think it's like between 700 and 800 planes fly above our homes every single day, right? Which is complicated. But what that did for like my friends and I was that, you know, it was like the only show in town, right? We would like look up and sort of imagine where these planes were coming from and think about narratives and stories about who was on them. And then what it also did, I think, was like help us kind of create myth and mythologies that we kind of created about these imaginary kind of airplane people, you know, that we invented and sort of thought about, and who wore these like huge white t-shirts for no reason, you know, and then we sort of like, we're learning about Greek mythology at that age, you know, and it's, I don't know, man, I think mythology is like a really beautiful way for all people, I think, to make sense of mystery and sort of understand a very complicated world. And that's kind of what we did.
1: Did you know anything, even now as an adult, about like Black mythology around flying, like the people could fly, or Tar Beach, or...
2: That's a great book, right? Like I love that book so much now as an adult, but as a child, you know, my father's Black, my mom's Mexican, but I didn't know about any of those books, right? I didn't know about like Song of Solomon by Toni Morrison, which is one of my favorite books now. I didn't know about any of this. I just knew that there was something in the sky and we had questions, and I think we, you know, we're creating our own mythology, so to speak.
1: I had those two books as a kid. They made such a huge impact on me. And at my kids, when they were picture book age, we had Tar Beach. Mm. And Tar Beach is by the great quilter, poster maker, painter, Faith Ringgold. Mm-hmm. And it's like this story about New York in her childhood and being on the roof, having a picnic on the roof of her apartment building and imagining as a kid that she can fly, mm-hmm. and that she owns everything that she can fly over.
2: Mm-hmm. Totally.
1: The character says, and I'm paraphrasing from memory, but she says, anybody can fly. You just have to have somewhere that you can't get to any other way.
2: That's right. That's right.
1: And that feeling of flying is such a powerful feeling for a child. I mean, in The Night Kitchen, Maurice Sendak, when he makes the airplane out of dough, like that feeling of having that ultimate freedom.
2: Yeah, it's something I think that like historically, I think for like Black people who you know, experience sort of mythologies pre-slavery, you know, Reconstruction during slavery, I think the act of flight, the act of ascension, right, has always been one that would hopefully lead to manumission, right, to freedom essentially, right? So flying as a sort of praxis, as a sort of mythology, and also as an act of hope, to me is like, you know, it's something we've been doing for a really long time. So the mythology of flight is not new, but what is new for me is how me and my friends were sort of creating our own mythologies, right? Without knowing about this sort of like beautiful lineage of flight in Black mythology. Like, we didn't know anything about that, but yet here we were existing under this like complicated flight path and looking up and creating stories and narratives about these airplanes.
1: And also in making this film, you were hoping to capitalize on what you hoped would be the success of the Odyssey, right? You're just trying to get in the wake.
2: 100%. Yeah, man. I'm just trying to like, you know, like ride those coattails, man. No. It's funny, man, because like when we were making this movie, we heard that Christopher Nolan was creating, you know, the Odyssey. And I was like, hey, man, like there's a big ant in my movie who his child thinks is Odysseus, right? And he talks about Odysseus. And I was like, man, it must be the year of Greek mythology, because I had no idea, you know, and here we are.
1: It's Bullseye. I'm Jesse Thorne. My guest is filmmaker Walter Thompson Hernandez. His newest movie, If I Go, Will They Miss Me, is out now. Did anybody in your life or in your friend's life when you were a kid go and come back in that way?
2: There were so many men in my childhood and in my life who would go and sometimes not come back, right? Odysseus eventually returns. There were some men who like Odysseus returned, right? And there were often so many more questions than answers about where they were, who they saw, what sort of monsters they destroyed and devoured along the way, that their own monsters, so to speak, right? But no, I think for the way that I grew up, you know, we didn't question the men who left, you know, and sometimes it was incarceration, sometimes they passed away, and sometimes they were just with other families, you know, and each time it was a version of Odysseus, so to speak.
1: I mean, how Latino was the community that you grew up
2: 100%, in? 100%, man. 100% Mexican, Mexican-American, and here I was, this like half Black, half Mexican boy in this community, you know, and it was incredibly Mexican. There was like a sort of border between Huntington Park and Watts and South Central. There was like a railroad that divided both communities, but my community was incredibly Mexican.
1: I mean, in a Mexican-American community, LA has all kinds of different Mexican-American communities, whether it's, you know, cultural associations from different parts of Mexico, or whether it is different amounts of closeness to immigration, because LA has Mexican-American communities that are, you know, obviously it has Mexican-American generations, communities that go back hundreds of years.
2: That's right.
1: But that's a smaller group. But there's lots of people whose families go back four or five, six generations in Southern California.
2: Totally. And I think what was unique to my community was that it didn't span that far back, right? Like, these were all first, second generation Mexican-Americans, right? So for a lot of us, like, my mom immigrated here when she was 14. And it seemed like everybody in our sort of community kind of had a similar story, right? They had just immigrated to Los Angeles in the 80s, and people were just trying to make sense of what was going on.
1: And going and coming back and family separation are huge issues in any immigrant community in the United States. I mean, certainly now that immigration enforcement is so intense for people who are already in the United States, but like whether it's deportation or going back by choice to maintain family in another country, that same kind of going and coming back feeling, that kind of like leaving for reasons that a kid couldn't understand, are also things that could happen to any immigrant community in the States, and certainly Mexican Americans.
2: Totally. Yeah. You know, I think it's like thematically, I think it's something that I was thinking about when I was seven, and today it's also like it's incredibly relevant for sure.
1: One of your characters, Big Anthony, the father, yeah, spends his loose time, or at least his escape time, right, shoveling horse manure at a horse ranch.
2: Yeah.
1: There's a lot of horses in Los Angeles. Like, speaking as a native San Franciscan, I got to Los Angeles and I'm like, how is it possible there's horses here?
2: So about all these horses, right?
1: Yeah, you're just like, you're like in Burbank and a horse is walking down the street and you're like, what's going on? I'm going to the bowling alley. Like,
2: 100%. No, I was just at the Warner Brothers studio yesterday in Burbank and I look across the way and there's a horse ranch there. There's a horse stall. So yeah, I mean, I don't know. I think we are you know, obviously, it's a metropolis, but it's also such a rural place, and it's a country place where like people who have horse backgrounds and all walks of life can make sense of that. But yeah, Big Ant as a character, you know, when I used to work at the New York Times, I wrote a story about a group of friends called the Compton Cowboys, and that led to sort of a book and a film thing, and that sort of got me thinking about, you know, the presence of like Black cowboys, and you know, like in the past, I think 4 or 5 years, we have seen that on screen in sort of different ways, but for me, it's like this Big Ant, which is actually, you know, modeled out after somebody real named Big Ant, you know, who's a close friend of mine, is someone who works at a horse ranch. And you said manure, but it's horse. You know, this is what he does, right? This is what he picks up, man. He picks up horse, and that's a part of his job. And he takes a lot of pride in that, you know, and there's a lot of love there.
1: It's Bullseye. I'm Jesse Thorne. I'm talking with writer, journalist, and movie director Walter Thompson Hernandez. So like in Burbank, okay, when you see a horse walking down the street,
2: yeah,
1: it's generally the white lady that our listeners are imagining riding that horse.
2: 100% it is.
1: Okay. So it's like
2: a 1,000% actually.
1: And shout out to horse ladies. This is not,
2: they're cool.
1: This is not to put down horse ladies.
2: Most of them are cool.
1: I live in Northeast Los Angeles in Lincoln Heights, and there's a horse stable on the Arroyo Seco, and that horse stable, despite being right next to relatively suburban South Pasadena, when I see guys riding horses out of that horse stable, they're almost always Latino, you know, with big cowboy hats and stuff, because there's so many Northern Mexicans, especially in Los Angeles, where, and you know, a lot of Northern Mexico is like Texas, you
2: totally
1: know, it's horse country. But in South LA, when you were a kid, did you see Black horse riders in your community?
2: 100%. You know, like that was the craziest thing for me, is that my mom and I, we used to go shopping in Compton. There was like a fashion center there, the like Compton Mall was there, and it was still active and it was still running. And I remember the first time I saw a Black dude on a horse, I was like 4 or 5, 6, somewhere around there. But I was just like, you know, because growing up for me in Mexico, going back every summer and seeing all my uncles and cousins on horses, like I only assumed that like cowboys were like, you know, white or Mexican, right? So,
1: and if you walk down the street anywhere in Los Angeles, you know, south of the 10 or east of Vermont, you're going to see a Mexican or Latino guy with a big belt buckle and a cowboy hat, like for sure.
2: Absolutely. So seeing a Black person on a horse, like really kind of was like, I questioned it, you know? And then I was like, the older I got, I was like, wow, there's actually a story here. There's a history here that predates me. And there's a whole legacy of Black cowboys, you know, both in the South and in the West, that was so pivotal and crucial to like horse riding and cowboy culture. And yeah, it's been the sort of like theme in my work, you know, like thinking about like horses as acts of power and resistance and all these sort of things, right? And now in my movie, If I Go Will They Miss Me, there's Pegasus, you know, which is Greek mythology, and there's a boy's father who works on a horse ranch. Like, so it's something that I've been thinking about a lot, man. I can't escape it. You know, these horses are after me, man. You know, I can't, something's happening here.
1: What did it mean to you to give Big Ant this story about taking care of horses when so much of the rest of the story of the film is about him struggling to do that same caretaking for his family?
2: Yeah. There's something about a man like Big Ant, who I've known in so many different forms, right? He's a sort of composite of uncles and, you know, fathers of close friends and sort of people I've known along the way, you know? And there's something about these very complicated black and brown men who I was, you know, raised around and born next to or born with, all these sort of things. There's something about the sort of like intimate, private, quiet moments that they went and had and who they shared it with, right? And these men, you know, who were like hardened, the world hardened them, the world asked them to grow up too soon and too early and sort of like let go of innocence and all these sort of things. They were also some of the softest and quietest boys at one point, right? So when I think about Big Ant's character, you know, I think to someone who doesn't know a person like that, someone who doesn't understand how this like kind of problematic bravado of it all, right? Like who we are publicly sometimes isn't who we are privately. And so I kind of needed his character to have somewhere to go where he doesn't have to perform anymore, where he can be vulnerable and he can be honest and he can sort of just be himself, right? So it might look crazy to someone to see this character on screen speaking to a horse, right? It's kind of a crazy thing to do, but I think the more you understand and you watch and you're like, oh, this is who he feels safe around. These horses have been a part of his life forever. And horses, we all know, right, are the most like empathetic, beautiful sort of animals around. And so it kind of makes sense why he would find, you know, trust in these horses. And I think his character really needed that.
1: Look, we're going to take a break. In a minute, I will finish up with Walter Thompson Hernandez, director of If I Go, Will They Miss Me? Then after that, another director, Eric Appel, who made the dramatically sillier Weird Al biopic from 2022, and also the new Nate Bargatze movie, Breadwinner. He'll talk about the Tim Burton classic that he wishes he'd made. It's Bullseye for MaximumFun.org and NPR.
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18: 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And The Estate of Joan B. Kroc, whose bequest serves as an enduring investment in the future of public radio and seeks to help NPR be a model for the highest quality journalism in the 21st century. 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
1: Welcome back to Bullseye. I'm Jesse Thorne. My guest is Walter Thompson Hernandez. He just directed a special, beautiful film called If I Go, Will They Miss Me? It's playing in select theaters now. I think you should check it out. Let's dive back into our conversation. I have a Los Angeles question for you.
2: Sure.
1: So there is a running joke in Los Angeles about the New York Times coverage of Los Angeles.
2: Oh, man, I have a lot to say about that. Triggered, man. Triggered. And I say this because it's so funny. I say this because I was at the New York Times when, like, some of the New York Times stories about LA came out and they were, like, problematic.
1: Okay, so, like, I don't want to paint with too broad a brush, sure. Right? However, often when you live in Los Angeles and you read a story about Los Angeles in the New York Times, you're like, they made me read 75 stories about the New York mayoral race and they can't bother to get the one story about LA right?
2: Not one, man.
1: Okay, so before you worked for the New York Times, what did you see in the New York Times or in other national media about LA, and how did it feel to you about how it represented LA?
2: Totally. I think so much of it felt tropey. So much of it felt reductive, right? It was about like tacos and palm trees and lowriders and sort of like all these tropes that, you know, just make you question how much time someone spent living here or working here or reporting or talking to people in honest ways. So yeah.
1: And to be clear,
2: yeah.
1: Shout out to those things, except maybe palm trees,
2: yeah,
1: which don't do that much tree stuff.
2: Right.
1: You wish they would do more tree stuff.
2: Right.
1: However,
2: yes,
1: they're neat looking.
2: There's just so much more. This is such a layered and complicated place and city. And I think so much of the coverage of this city just falls on tropes, you know, and it's like kind of lazy reporting, if I'm being honest, you know, and that's why I was so happy to like work at the New York Times and be from here and often be writing about LA. I was like, man, finally, you know, it was me, but it could have been someone else. Right. But finally, like I'm able to kind of like tell different stories that excite me and it excited others, I think.
1: So what were the things besides just like, you know, I don't need to read another story about Tijuana style tacos.
2: For sure.
1: As good as they are. What were the things that you were like, I'm done hearing about this?
2: Oh, man, I think, you know, like for a lot of us who were born and raised here, I think I just wanted to reflect the world that I grew up in and the sort of conversation, the questions that I had about LA, right? Like when I was a New York Times reporter, writer, you know, I did stories about the Black Panther cosplay community here in LA, which is like so cool. You know, I did a story obviously about the Compton Cowboys, right? Like did a story about this really cool community of Southern Mexicans, of Oaxacans who play this really beautiful ancient game that they've been playing for like thousands of years and generations. And, you know, I just wasn't hearing about that or reading that in the New York Times. And it was really cool. And that sort of like in this roundabout way has helped me kind of get here, you know, where it's like story and narrative and like inquiry is what continues to like drive the work that I do today, you know. And it was really beautiful to have that experience to represent LA at the New York Times. So really cool.
1: What's up with the Black Panther cosplay community?
2: Dude, I haven't talked to them in maybe 8 or 9 years.
1: Are they up at like Anime Expo?
2: Yeah, I think they were at like all the expos, you know, when like the movie Black Panther came out, there was like a huge thing. And that was my first story at the New York Times. And it was like a really, really, I think, cool and beautiful story about how this community, which had been sort of left out of this narrative, were, you know, kind of doing their thing and feeling really proud about all that.
1: Have you ever seen the documentary Los Angeles Plays Itself?
2: Of course, man.
1: This is like this like almost 3 hour,
2: yeah,
1: maybe it even is 3 hours, cinematic essay.
2: Yeah, it's beautiful.
1: About locations in Los Angeles and the ways that locations in Los Angeles represent both Los Angeles and other places. Mm-hmm. When you saw that movie, did it make you see the city differently?
2: Yeah, it's funny, man. I think when you ask that, right, like when I think about movies that I think have gotten LA right, you know, I think about Los Angeles Plays Itself. I think about this other kind of hybrid doc called Crazy Life, right? Which is like this like French filmmaker is deeply embedded into this like Samoan Crip gang in Long Beach in the 80s and 90s. And it's a crazy film. It's beautiful. And I think about Heat, right? Like Heat to me is like how Los Angeles is pictured, you know, that they obviously hired like local street photographers to like location scout, right? You know, and it makes sense. They're in Watts. They're like the first shot of the movie. It's like Robert De Niro is getting off of the then Blue Line on Slauson Boulevard, which is right next to the 110 freeway. And I'm just like, that's my stop, right? Like as a kid, I'm just like, Robert De Niro is getting off of my Blue Line stop. And it's just like so crazy because I had never seen that in movies, right? And I'm just like, man, they took their time and they really sort of dedicate themselves to like portraying LA in a way that feels honest, in a way that like reminds locals like me of home, and also someone who's not from LA of like a different version of the city. So yeah, I mean, I think about locations all the time. I've been scouting my whole life, essentially, you know?
1: I'm Jesse Thorne. This is Bullseye. My guest is filmmaker and writer, Walter Thompson Hernandez. When you live in a city that has iconic places, you know, whatever, in Los Angeles, the Capitol Records building,
2: right,
1: or something like that, right? Like, you see those fairly often. At the same time, Los Angeles movies in the 1990s, especially movies that represented Los Angeles south of the 10 freeway, the southern sort of half of Los Angeles, where many of the people of color of Los Angeles are concentrated, were largely gangster movies of various kinds, right? Like Heat is a, you know, classic sort of white immigrant group,
2: sure,
1: gangster movie, you know,
2: totally,
1: just a true Italian and American gangster movie, right?
2: Chicago, yeah.
1: But then all of the Boys in the Hoods.
2: Boys in the Hoods, man.
1: And its imitators.
2: For sure.
1: Were the movies that existed that were set in those worlds.
2: Yeah, it's so funny that you kind of bring that up, because like those were the movies, man. Like I'll run you a list, right? It's like Boys in the Hood, Menace to Society, South Central, and then like on the other side, like all the Mexican American like gangster films, like, you know, like Blood and Blood Out, right? Like Mi Familia, right? Like these are the movies that like I begged my mom to rent for me every weekend. So like I just grew up watching all these gangster movies every weekend. And like for a lot of us, like that was our introduction to like cinema. These like kind of mellow, like you watch them now, they're like super melodramatic, you know, but the locations are beautiful and the acting feels honest. And these characters, like especially like a lot of the like Mexican gangster films were like made by white dudes, right? And I was like, they kind of got it right, man. Like I feel the story, I feel the drama, but yeah, I grew up watching these movies and they're still like a big part of who I am today, for sure.
1: Why did you make a movie with so little plot?
2: Well, number one, how are we defining plot, right? You know, when I think of plot, like when I think of story, you know, for me, it's like, it's so subjective, right? Like, I think for me, plot is important and story is important, right? But so are emotions, right? And so is texture. And I think my background as a sort of documentarian, you know, now turned narrative filmmaker, you know, I'm invested in so much more than plot, right? Like, I come from a family, you know, my mom got her PhD in literature at UCLA, right? Like my background comes from like a sort of like magical realist, you know, Latin American sort of background. And for me, it's like, I've always been aware that story doesn't have to follow sort of linear narratives. And I didn't go to film school. Nobody ever taught me how to read or write a screenplay or how to direct, you know? So for me, I'm just like, if somebody is able to walk away from something that I make, from, you know, walk away after watching and feel something and have more questions than answers, than I've succeeded as a filmmaker, right? And I think so many people kind of focus on plot and it just, which is wonderful, right? If you can balance all of it, I think it's great. And those are our favorite movies, right? But I think for me, it's like, I'd rather have someone feel something for this character and for this family and understand the spirit of the movie. I think people remember that so much more than plot.
1: Your film reminded me a little bit of the Charles Burnett film, Killer of Sheep. Mm. Charles Burnett sat in that chair not that long ago.
2: Did he really?
1: Yeah, yeah.
2: Oh, man, I love Charles so much.
1: This is a very beautiful film that is sort of one of the definitional Black independent movies about LA. What did you take from watching that film?
2: Everything, absolutely everything. There's so many ways to like talk about Charles. I think he's one of the most beautiful humans I've ever met. Number one, he is a UCLA person just like me. And before Charles, like who else is making a movie about the people in his neighborhood, right? And really sort of presenting the people who he knows and understands so well through like such a beautiful and honest and complicated light. There's a swaying scene in my movie where, you know, Big Ant and his wife Lozita are swaying. And that's like, I'm nodding to Charles's movie, right? I'm nodding to that beautiful dance at the end of the movie that those characters do. Charles is so important to me and to everyone I know. I did an event with him at UCLA a couple of years ago where we screened my short film and we screened Killer of Sheep, and him and I were on stage together having a conversation, and It was one of the most beautiful nights of my life, man. I love Charles so much. I'm so deeply inspired by him. I'm so happy he's still here with us. I'm so happy people love his movie so much. I've always loved it. And yeah, I'm eternally, you know, grateful for Charles and all that he's done.
1: I mean, it's special that he's had the opportunity to enjoy his flowers for really changing the face of film. Not a lot of people get to have that experience.
2: It's so incredible. You know, I think it's like life is short, but it's also long, right? And I think for someone like Charles, you know, who has stayed committed to his craft, it just shows you that you know, I think we sometimes don't get our flowers when we imagine they're supposed to arrive, but sometimes they arrive. And I'm so inspired by him, man. And like, I wish him like all the flowers, all the beauty in the world.
1: Do you feel like the way that that film looks influenced the way that your film looks?
2: I think so. I think there's like a sort of like a grounded sort of natural realism in Killer of Sheep. My camera for me is steady, and it's a quiet sort of calm camera often. And there is theater in there, right? In the sense that, you know, like so much of the blocking and the staging before we shoot is important, right? And I think for me, it's like, I think our actors are so incredible and the world is already so beautiful and so special. I don't need to do much, right? If we've done our job. So I really borrowed that from a lot of what Charles has done in terms of, you know, it's this hybrid. Like, is this a documentary? You know, is this narrative fictional work? And I think for a lot of years, like when I first started making films, when people would ask me if I had made a documentary, I'd get offended by that question, right? Because I was coming out of documentary work into fictional work. And now when someone asks me if this is a documentary, it is the biggest compliment in the world, because it tells me that I've succeeded in creating something that feels so honest and hopefully beautiful.
1: The boy in your movie, Little Ant.
2: Mm-hmm.
1: You know, usually in movies, you don't see any brands because people are worried that the brands are going to be mad and get somebody in court or whatever.
2: Right.
1: So like the closest you usually see to a brand is sometimes you see the faded spot on something where a costume designer took a seam ripper and took a label off something.
2: Totally. Or put tape and colored it or whatever. Yeah.
1: There's a scene where Little Ant the boy is sitting in class, mm-hmm. and he's wearing a hooded sweatshirt. And not only is it a pro club sweatshirt, it has a little tag by the collar that's on the inside, but is just kind of turned out a little bit.
2: Totally.
1: Pro Club is an almost unbranded brand of clothing.
2: I didn't know we would talk about Pro Clubs today. I had no idea, but I'm so happy we got here.
1: Okay, so number one, were you like looking at the monitor and you were like, hold up, and let me turn that collar out a little tiny bit?
2: Yeah, no, like our really incredible wardrobe and costume person, Maya Edmonds, right? Like, I think like these were her ideas, and she's also from LA, right? And had these wonderful ideas, but like, Pro Clubs are like, were such a big part of my childhood, right? Like, my neck still has like the kind of like Pro Club scar on them from like being, from choking me.
1: High tight collar, yeah.
2: No, I'm not even kidding. Like, I still have marks on my necks from wearing so many Pro Clubs growing up, right? So yeah, it was important for that.
1: Especially because people wear them super crispy. So when they're like new,
2: listen, man,
1: then that neck hasn't loosened up.
2: Listen, we
1: you're practically wearing a mock turtleneck.
2: We only wore like our Pro Clubs two or three times, and then they weren't crispy enough for us, you know, which is so crazy today. Anyways, yeah, it was important for this boy to wear Pro Clubs. I think I wore them. It's like a real LA, it's so like niche and distinct, but it's like a nod to how we grew up here for sure. And it's super important.
1: You're listening to Bullseye. I'm talking with filmmaker Walter Thompson Hernandez. He's the director of the new movie, If I Go, Will They Miss Me? Do you think you could ever live someplace else?
2: I have, man. I have lived in so many other cities.
1: Where else have you lived?
2: I have lived in the Bay Area. I went to undergrad in Portland. I've lived in New York. I've lived in Belgium. I've lived in Barcelona. I've lived in so many other places. And I think because of that, and I'm so lucky to be able to say any of that, right? But because of that, I think I'm able to like understand LA, right? And finally sort of see what the city is and what it isn't. You know, I think we have to sort of live in other places around the world to know what home is like, you know, and what home isn't. And I feel like for me, it's like, LA's not a perfect city, man. It's not the best city in the world, but it is a city that I love so much and care for so much and have so many beautiful memories here.
1: Those countries are much more multicultural than they once were a lot of influence from Africa and the Arab world. Mm-hmm. But what was it like for you as a half African American, half Mexican American guy?
2: Great question, man. Everyone thought I was Moroccan. Everyone thought I was Algerian, right? Everyone thought I was Turkish or whatever, right? And I think that was kind of the first times where I was like, oh, okay, this is what it feels like to be kind of racially ambiguous, but to still be considered an outsider in a place that isn't home, right? So in Belgium, I'm Algerian, right? And that means people are gonna still look at me the same way. You know, these white ladies are still gonna like clutch their purses, you know, and walk across the street at night when they see me, right? Which is horrible, and it shouldn't be like that. But like, that's what it kind of like taught me. I was like, oh wow, like I'm still an outsider wherever I go.
1: Do you feel that way in Los Angeles?
2: Nah, man, I feel good here. I feel like this is my city, and I feel very safe and comfortable here, and people don't have to know what I am, but I don't really care. But I feel very good here for sure.
1: Did you feel that way as a kid?
2: Yeah, man, I think as a kid, you know, especially I think phenotypically, I think sometimes it's hard to like place me, you know, it's usually like some type of Caribbean something that people see when they see me, which is fine. But yeah, like it's tough, right? Because obviously I have a black father, but I was born and raised very Mexican, right? So there's questions about that. And I think it wasn't until my mom and
1: like,
2: I...
1: Like, I'm looking at you. You have straightish hair, at least at this length.
2: At this length, for sure.
1: You have a very medium complexion, like a very caramel complexion, but it's also a little pink.
2: Yeah, man. Well, I'm kind of tan and sunburned right now.
1: Okay.
2: There's also that.
1: Okay.
2: Right? But it wasn't until my mom and I moved to the West Side, right, where I started to have my first black friends. And that's all I had on the West Side was like all black friends. You know, in Southeast LA, it was all Mexican friends. On the West Side, it was all black friends. And it was kind of like, you know, really beautiful for sure.
1: Did you feel like you read as Mexican American in the Mexican American community?
2: No, there was always like a question about what I was growing up. You know, I was always a little darker. You know, if my hair's longer, curls up, you know, so there was always that. But yeah, so I felt a little different, you know, I mean, still subjected to like a lot of the sort of like anti-black racism and stuff that you hear, you know, oftentimes in communities. So that was weird. But yeah, man, I mean, I always kind of appeared a little different for sure.
1: Well, Walter, I sure appreciate your time. Thank you so much for talking to me, and thank you for your beautiful movie.
2: Thank you so much. I appreciate it.
1: Walter Thompson Hernandez, everyone. His movie is If I Go, Will They Miss Me? It's playing in select theaters now. We'll be back in just a second. It's Bullseye from MaximumFun.org and NPR.
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1: It's Bullseye. I'm Jesse Thorne. Making good art isn't easy. Even the simplest looking painting or the simplest sounding song took a lifetime of training and practice to develop. And some art is so powerful, it connects with you so deeply that you wish you'd made it. Happens a lot. So we started a regular segment here on Bullseye. It's called I Wish I Made That. This week, we're talking with Eric Appel. Eric is a writer and director. On TV, he's written for shows like Human Giant and Crank Yankers. He's directed episodes of The Office, New Girl, and Brooklyn Nine-Nine. In 2022, he made his first feature film. It was called Weird, The Al Yankovic Story, and what a debut.
0: My whole life, all I wanted.
21: I'm afraid we found your son at a polka party.
22: Just to make up new words to a song that already exists.
23: Oh, well, you should do that then.
24: Ooh, my little hungry one, hungry one. 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
23: Dude, I've got chills.
1: Weird, which Appel co-wrote with Weird Al, did to music biopics what Weird Al did to music. It spoofed the genre brilliantly. A joke a minute, 10 out of 10, no notes. If you haven't seen it, you should. It's a delight. Appel followed that up with The Breadwinner. Like Weird, The Breadwinner is a comedy, but unlike Weird, it isn't really a spoof. It's actually sincere, a sort of goofy dad comedy. It stars Nate Bargatze as Nate. Nate is married, he has three kids, a steady job, and his wife gets the deal of a lifetime. She wins at Shark Tank. She's running a company now. So Nate does what any loving spouse would do and holds down the fort while his wife gets to work. But like I said, this is a goofy dad comedy, so everything that can go wrong goes wrong.
25: Say your name of your school out loud. Go now!
26: Can we do laser tag instead?
25: No, just give me the name of your school, or I'm gonna call mom at the airport.
26: So you're gonna call mom and admit you don't know the locations or names of any of our schools?
1: When we asked Eric about the thing that he wishes he'd made, he picked a movie. No surprise coming from a movie director. Which movie? Well, what a choice. I'll let Eric take it from here.
27: I am Eric Appel, and I wish I made Pee-wee's Big Adventure. I believe I was 6 years old the first time I saw Pee-wee's Big Adventure. Yeah, when I watched the movie as a kid, it was just, it's a joyful experience, and there's a bit of wish fulfillment in being a kid and watching the Pee-wee character, because Pee-wee is very driven by emotion. How Pee-wee is feeling is how Pee-wee is acting in that scene. And as a kid, you're not really, you're always told to sort of suppress your emotions or not have outbursts or not roll your eyes or make, be sarcastic. And Pee-wee gets to do all of those things.
28: Oh, shut up, Pee-wee.
29: Why don't you make me?
28: Why don't you make me?
29: Because I don't make monkeys. I just train them.
28: Oh, Pee-wee, listen to reason. Oh, come on.
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27: So as a kid watching the movie, that's such a part of it, you know, is

0: much as the adults do, and or grow up loving even more. It's really interesting, especially having kids of my own and having shown it to them. Their experience with it and is similar to what mine was as a kid, but mine as an adult now is just, I'm looking at it through a completely different lens, and it still works, and it's still a total classic that works on so many different levels. What sticks out to me watching it as an adult is how much fun you can clearly see they're having making it or even writing it. That, like, that comes through in what's on screen. And I guess that's another thing as an adult that I realized, like, how simple this story is. Pee-wee loves his bike and he wants to go. He has to find his bike. Like, no matter what happens, he's got to get this bike. It's the thing he loves more than anything.
1: Exhibit A, a photograph of the victims, my bike and me. Exhibit B, another photograph.
2: What's missing from this picture? It's just me without my bike.
0: And as he goes on this journey, you can tell that the filmmakers, both Tim Burton and Paul Rubens, just got to have such a blast, like, as he's on this adventure, dipping into, you know, it feels mysterious at moments, you know, the score gets big, there's animation, you know, it's like constantly shifting genres depending on where Pee-wee is.
1: Some night, on this very night, 10 years ago, along the same stretch of road, in a dense fog, just like this, I saw the worst accident I ever seen.
0: It wasn't until really like DVDs and DVD commentaries came out that I got to listen to Paul Rubens and Tim Burton talk about how they made this movie. I've always heard Paul Rubens talk about how everything that's in the movie was in the script. You know, he wrote the script with Phil Hartman, and all of these sequences in the movie, and even some of these gags, like that it goes to animation, that Large Marge's face is animated, you know, that all comes from the script. But Tim Burton's touch, really, you see it in the work after Pee-wee, that you could sort of point back to Pee-wee's Big Adventure and pinpoint exactly what those, a lot of it is tonal. Just the way that the characters in the reality of Pee-wee's Big Adventure are, some of them are a little arch. They're, you know, they feel a bit tropey. They're like characters that would exist in another movie, in another genre.
3: Have you got any messages for room 104? The name's Herman. P.W. Herman.
4: No, nothing right now, Mr. Herman.
3: I'll be in the bar.
0: But this reality that they create, that all these characters coexist in, you know, you can see that in other Tim Burton works, be it Beetlejuice or Batman, it's all of these big, very specific characters that are just like one click away from reality, but in the reality that he creates in his movies, they fit in perfectly. I think I can see a little bit of Pee-wee's Big Adventure in everything that I've done. It's a movie that I go back to constantly. It's probably my most rewatched movie that I own. When I made my first movie, Weird, the Al Yankovic Story, I kind of got to make my own version of Pee-wee's Big Adventure. It took me a long time to come to the place where I was like, oh, I'm just trying to make a movie that will make audiences feel the way that I felt when I saw Pee-wee. And that's something that I always try to capture in everything that I do. Really, it's like the genre bending that the movie does, this adventure that you go on. It's an extremely simple premise. And again, with my Weird Al movie, I feel like we did the same exact thing. It's like Al goes to the jungle and faces off against Pablo Escobar. There's a scene in a biker bar in my movie, you know, where Al has to win over these bikers.
5: Yeah, the new song's a bona fide hit.
6: It's about ice cream.
7: Everybody likes ice cream.
6: This seems like more of a whiskey and heroin crowd.
0: It's sort of like the tequila scene in Pee-wee when you really step back and think of it. just all the stylistic choices and, again, using like every tool in the tool.

0: toolbox. It's a movie that like allows the filmmakers to use all of those tools, and it doesn't break the reality that they've created. And it all just somehow, all these weird ingredients that feel like they shouldn't work together make the best soup. When I was making Weird the Al Yankovic Story, I wasn't trying to do an homage to Pee-wee's Big Adventure. When we did the biker scene in that movie, it's not, oh, I want to do the tequila scene. It's just the imprint that a movie like this leaves on my brain comes out in my work naturally just from watching it so much. And it's not even really a conscious decision that I make. I actually got to work with Paul Reubens as Pee-wee one time. Paul Reubens brought Pee-wee back. He had a Broadway show and he did a show with the Pee-wee's Playhouse characters at the LA Live Theater in LA. And he wanted to do something to promote this video, so he reached out to Funny or Die, and I happened to work there at the time. And there was a bunch of us on staff, but I raised my hand highest, jumping at the chance to work with Paul and the Pee-wee character and the Playhouse gang, which was very exciting for me. The iPad had just been announced. Steve Jobs had just done the iPad keynote, so we all knew what the iPad looked like, but they didn't ship for a while. And we had almost no time to put together this Pee-wee video. We wanted to make it topical, to sort of hit on a couple different levels. So I suggested, what if Pee-wee gets an iPad? He somehow knows Steve Jobs and he brings an iPad to the Playhouse and we could do a bunch of jokes, you know, hung off that. And Paul Reubens loved the idea. And we shot this video in about 60 minutes before one of their live shows at LA Live. We just set up three cameras and it was like being shot out of a cannon, having to direct one of my childhood heroes.
1: What's that thing you have, Pee-wee?
2: Oh, my abstinence ring.
1: No, in your other hand.
2: Oh, this thing? It's my new iPad.
0: We shot this video. You know, I made a couple of joke suggestions. Paul took them and... You know, it was a very brief collaboration, but it was a wonderful collaboration. I went back to the Funny or Die offices. I edited the video myself and then sent it to Paul. And he called me and was so excited. And he was like, you captured exactly what Pee-wee is. And you know, I can tell that you love the character. And we became not close friends, but friends after that. He would send me birthday texts on my birthday every year. And I saw him maybe once or twice after that, but he was such a great guy, and I'm very excited that I had the opportunity to work with him. When you create a piece of art and put it out in the world, you want people to love it. You know, it is just this extension of you. The fact that these guys just put their heart and soul into this thing and it worked, and it stands the test of time, and it will work forever, and it's beloved. And for a movie like Pee-wee's Big Adventure to come out and just be such a fun, joyful, celebratory movie, that's the thing that I want with every project that I begin, you know.
3: Eric Appel on the thing he wishes he'd made, Pee-wee's Big Adventure, perhaps the single greatest film ever made. Eric's new movie, The Breadwinner, is available to rent or stream digitally now. Go check it out. Go watch Weird, too. Weird is such a charming delight. And hey, if you're a Pee-wee's Big Adventure fan, your boy right here wrote the liner notes essay for the new Criterion Blu-ray edition of Pee-wee's Big Adventure. I don't get paid any extra if you buy one or anything, but like, I'm really proud of it. I worked very hard on it, and nobody loves Pee-wee's Big Adventure like me, not even Eric Appel. That's the end of another episode of Bullseye. Bullseye is recorded at Maximum Fun World Headquarters in the historic Jewelry District of downtown Los Angeles. And look, I'll still be spending plenty of time in downtown LA, but I am moving back home to Northern California, specifically to Berkeley, California. I'm a native Northern Californian, a native of the great city of San Francisco. Really looking forward to living in Berkeley. probably going to hang out with my friend Glenn Washington from Snap Judgment a lot. So I'll see you in Tilden Park, folks. Our show is produced by Speaking Into Microphones. Our senior producer, Kevin Ferguson. Our producers are Jesus Ambrosio and Richard Roby. Our video producer is Daniel Spear. We get booking help on our program from Mara Davis. Our interstitial music comes from our friend Dan Wally, DJW. You can find Dan's music at djwsounds.bandcamp.com. Our theme music was written and recorded by the Go Team. It's called Huddle Formation. Thanks to the Go Team. Thanks to their label, Memphis Industries. You can follow Bullseye on Instagram, TikTok, and YouTube, where you will find video from just about all our interviews, including the ones you heard this week. And I think that's about it. 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
1: I'm Chris Boyd. Up next on Think, tech entrepreneurs are trying to devise a solution for a problem tech might have contributed to: human loneliness.
2: Our world is really not facilitated for social connections. We pop on earbuds to sit on the bus and we don't talk to people. We go to a coffee shop and, you know, we sit there on our laptops and we don't interact with people. And that's not the fault of individuals. And we can really be designing spaces that are much more welcoming and inclusive.
1: We'll talk about why people in previous generations had opportunities to make friends without even trying, about the apps that promise to connect people with similar interests and compatible personalities, and about evidence that these startups may help us suppress the appearance of loneliness without doing much to solve the problem. Our conversation starts after a short break.
3: Live from NPR News, I'm Giles Snyder. On his way to a midterm campaign event in North Carolina, President Trump expressed confidence in Federal Reserve Chair Kevin Warsh, but was critical of the central bank's decision Wednesday to raise its benchmark interest rate by a quarter point.
4: I talked to Kevin, and I said, you might as well vote with the board because it's not going to matter. The board is very hostile. They're very political. They're doing the wrong thing.
3: At a press conference after the board's decision, Warsh said inflation remains too high and has been for too long. The move will likely make it costlier to borrow for homes, autos, and other purchases, but savers should earn a bit more in interest. On social media earlier Wednesday, President Trump said rates should be 1% or less because he said the country is booming. NPR's Danielle Kurtzleben reports.
5: Speaking to Fox News, White House spokesman Kush Desai called the decision unfortunate, adding that the White House fears the higher rates will slow economic growth. Kevin Warsh took over as Fed chair in May as Jerome Powell's term as chair ended. Trump often criticized and even insulted Powell publicly, saying Powell was keeping interest rates too high. The administration also launched a criminal investigation into Powell regarding renovations of the Federal Reserve building. The Justice Department dropped that investigation in April. The Trump Treasury Department has attempted to lower longer-term interest rates by buying back debt, but rates have not fallen in a sustained way. Danielle Kurtzleben, NPR News.
3: Stocks overseas mostly higher following the Fed's decision Wednesday, to raise its benchmark interest rate, although stocks in China are declining. Japan's benchmark Nikkei is up after climbing as much as 1% earlier in Thursday's session. The House has passed a broad package of sanctions targeting Russian officials and key sectors of the country's economy. The bill is named after the late South Carolina Republican Senator Lindsey Graham, who spent more than a year working on it. It aims to deprive Russian President Vladimir Putin of the financial resources to wage war against Ukraine, and now goes to President Trump for his signature. Iran's top diplomat in Beijing, where Chinese officials say they are willing to strengthen ties with Tehran while also offering to be a mediator in the Iran war. NPR's Emily Fang reports that China has been on a diplomatic push leading up to a meeting with President Trump in Washington next week.
6: China's top diplomat Wang Yi says the U.S. and Iran should be, quote, rational and restrained, and said the U.S. and Israeli-dominated security architecture of the Middle East was, quote, inadequate and should be reformed. China's leader Xi Jinping also offered for Beijing to mediate a diplomatic truce in the war earlier this month. Xi has a packed traveling schedule this month. He's made stops in Kyrgyzstan, Egypt, and India before he heads to Washington next week to meet with President Trump in an itinerary designed to showcase Beijing's broadening foreign policy reach. Emily Fang, NPR News, Washington.
3: This is NPR News. The Justice Department will now decide whether to prosecute billionaire investor Leon Black. The House referred Black to the DOJ, holding him in contempt of Congress after he defied House oversight subpoenas in the panel's investigation into Jeffrey Epstein. Black's lawyers have denounced the oversight panel's pursuit of Black as an abuse of congressional power. In Los Angeles, a motorist has been arrested on murder charges. Authorities say the driver slammed her SUV into a city bus last evening. Two people were killed, six others injured. The collision precipitated the fiery crash of a news helicopter in which three people were killed, including the pilot and a reporter for KNBC-TV. To East Africa now, where aid agencies are preparing for what could be a record El Nino year. In a worst-case scenario, experts believe up to 3 million people in the region could be displaced by floods. NPR's Duri Bascarin reports.
7: Years of drought have left millions without adequate food and shelter in Somalia. Now, communities are bracing for floods. Lena Hoon of the Danish Refugee Council says her agency is preparing early warning systems and flood evacuation routes, as well as cash assistance.
8: So that people have a financial buffer and are able to make more informed decisions, whether or not to relocate, to evacuate, protect productive assets, move livestock.
7: During the last El Nino in 2023, catastrophic floods killed nearly 500 people in East Africa, according to the UN. Duri Bascarin, NPR News.
3: And I'm Giles Snyder. 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
10: A very welcome break from the heat. 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Gotta love the weather service. They're saying a surge of monsoon moisture will continue to push into north and central New Mexico this week, increasing the chances for showers and thunderstorms, risk of heavy rain, and flooding near the burn scar areas. So much cooler, but much wetter. If you're in the burn scar areas, stay alert.
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1: The classic definition of buying friends is about being so generous that people want to be around us all the time just to see what they can get. However these eager recipients behave in our company, we suspect they might not be so friendly if the free tickets and meals and drinks dried up. So what about paying a service to introduce us to friends? It might eliminate the risk that a new acquaintance is just there to use us, but can it actually help us form meaningful relationships? From KERA in Dallas, this is Think. I'm Chris Boyd. There has been so much talk about a loneliness epidemic in recent years. It is not all that surprising that entrepreneurs are now eager to sell us a fix. Suddenly, there are summer camps for adults. There are platonic relationship coaches. There are even apps to connect you with strangers who share your love of karaoke or combat archery. My guest has been looking into how all this works and why so many of us feel like we might need these things in order to make friends. Ali Volpe is a correspondent for Vox, where you can read her article, Can You Spend Your Way Out of Loneliness? Ali, welcome back to Think.
2: Thank you so much for having me.
1: You tell us here about a college professor at BYU named Julianne Holt-Lunstad, who studies social connection and loneliness. She was the person who equated the health effects of chronic loneliness to smoking 15 cigarettes a day.
2: Yeah, she's kind of one of the pioneers of this research. Whenever you hear a big headline about what loneliness is, its impacts, it's often her research. She co-authored the Surgeon General's report on loneliness. So she's kind of at the forefront of this stuff.
1: So how did she get interested in this subject?
2: That's a great question. I don't know.
1: Okay. But it has been something she's been looking at for some time. Like even before everybody was talking about loneliness, this was her thing.
2: Yeah.
1: That Surgeon General's report that you mentioned generated a lot of attention back in 2023. What general guidance did it offer to people who felt lonely a lot of the time?
2: Yeah, I think what it did was sort of outline a lot of the research that sort of supported the idea that loneliness is really dangerous to our bodies, to our minds. It, you know, increases your risk of cardiovascular disease, of stroke. It leads to premature death. And then it offered some clear takeaways on what people can do in addition to more societal things. I think there needs to be like a real infrastructure in place on how to get people into public spaces, getting people connected. So it's not just an individual problem. And I think that's what the Surgeon General's report was really successful at doing at was really noting that like this is not just a problem for people to solve, that like our governments need to step in. We need to have more third places. Libraries, civic centers that are free that people can go in and spend time at, and that there should be programming that encourages connection.
1: It's interesting to note because I think conventional wisdom says if you're lonely, you're the problem. You need to take specific steps. And it's not that those aren't necessary, but they can't do it alone.
2: Exactly. It's, I think, yeah, we tend to, you know, blame ourselves of like, what is wrong with me? Why don't I have enough friends? Why can't I, you know, go out and make friends? When really it's sort of like the world that we live in is not setting us up for success. We live in a world where we can go to the grocery store and not talk to a single person, or we order our groceries in. Our world is really not facilitated for social connections. We pop on earbuds to sit on the bus and we don't talk to people. We go to a coffee shop and, you know, we sit there on our laptops and we don't interact with people. And that's not the fault of individuals. And we can really be designing spaces that are much more welcoming and inclusive. You know, these spaces tend to be very homogenized, where people, you know, interact with people who are similar to them. And I think we need to just be creating more inclusive spaces that enable people to feel comfortable interacting with people who are different from them. And that requires, you know, maybe not charging a fee to get into somewhere, or, you know, even a coffee shop, like you kind of need to keep buying things to stay there.
1: So Julianne Holt Lundstad is kind of a rock star in the space that she researches. She has been contacted multiple times over the years by entrepreneurs who thought they might have solutions to this problem of loneliness. What sort of advice were they hoping she would offer?
2: Yeah, I think, you know, just because of how notable she is in this research space, you know, she's been cited so many times. She was the co-author of the Surgeon General's report. She's sort of been at the forefront of this research before it became a trendy thing, you know, since, you know, maybe the mid-2010s. And really looking at how loneliness and social connection impacts, you know, our bodies. So I think they were sort of just coming to her to, you know, like, will this work? Does this platform or product or app, will it get people to connect with other people? And she was very clear with the, you know, these startup founders or company business owners, like coming to her, they're very well intentioned. Like, they want their service to work. And so it makes sense why they like come to her, for the same reason that I come to her for insight and advice, because she is such an expert. But the way things get tricky is, you know, when you have to start charging people for a very human need. Like, we all need to connect with people. It is like an inborn trait to be in relationship with other people. And so when you start to put a price tag on that, that's when it starts to feel a little icky.
1: On the other side of the Atlantic, a professor at University College London named Norina Hertz does similar research, also was hearing from businesses that wanted her to kind of endorse their anti-loneliness plans. What kinds of businesses did she hear about when she started to survey the landscape?
2: The sort of businesses that she was coming across were more like niche services. They were rent-a-friend, professional cuddling, very like in-person services that, you know, maybe carried a stigma. I did some reporting on professional cuddling, you know, about a decade ago, and there was this giant stigma around it that, you know, people assume it's for sexual purposes, or, you know, they're like, is anything untoward happening here? But overwhelmingly, all of the people that I spoke to, you know, just wanted that human connection. You know, getting touched by another person releases oxytocin in the brain. It makes you feel really good, especially for people who might live alone, might be single, they don't have family nearby. And again, like, that is a biological thing that we need as humans. So there's a lot of stigma, I think, at that time around some of these services of like, oh, does this have a, you know, like a sexual undertone, or like, what is wrong with you if you feel like you need to rent a friend? Don't you have enough friends? But I think as the pandemic set in and, you know, people were paying more attention to how they felt when they weren't interacting with people, you know, this sort of booming loneliness economy is what Hertz calls it, started to balloon.
1: She listened to all these pitches. She just was skeptical about whether she thought any of them could make a really substantive difference for people.
2: Yeah. And again, I think it's the same sort of skepticism as like other experts in this space where, you know, these people are overwhelmingly well-intentioned. It's really hard to force people into a relationship when relationships are slow building. They take time to accumulate. You can't just throw people into a room or on an app and hope that they will make friendships and connections. And so it's inherently a difficult thing to monetize and scale.
1: Your piece made me think about the fact that a good friend of mine was really a friend of a friend for a long time. I probably hung out with her at parties and saw her a dozen times, maybe 15 times before the two of us looked at each other and said, hey, let's go have lunch or let's go take a walk together. It really does take time.
2: Yeah, there's a really famous study that is often cited that it takes 200 hours to make a close friend. That's a lot of time. So you have to keep showing up to places. You have to keep inviting people, agreeing to go out. It's really hard when we're all so busy to, you know, make genuine connections and fit in time for someone who is not an already established friend. But that is how you make a friend. Like, I wish it was like something, you know, easier than that. It's just like you have to put in time to get to know somebody. And so that's, again, the difficult thing with some of these services that, like, you know, a weekend camp might be really great at getting you FaceTime with a bunch of people. But unless you have that follow-up and continued follow-up, you're probably not going to make a friend.
1: 200 hours is also interesting because we want everything instantaneously now. We have this sense that we can like order a sweater and have it on our doorstep the next day. We can order groceries and have them there in an hour. I guess the time it takes to really make a close friend, that has not been affected by the fact that everything else in our world moves faster now.
2: Think about, you know, the people closest to you. You didn't just magically know them super well one day. It took a lot of time. Like, for instance, I have a lot of really good friends from high school still, and we accumulated those hours in school. That's why people often think it's easier to make friends when you're younger, because you have that built-in time in your schedule where you know you're going to see people. You don't really have to think about it that much. But when we, you know, transition into adulthood, we have much more stressors. We have jobs, we have families, we have kids. That attention and time is really split, again, between the people that we already have in our lives. And it's harder, again, when maybe you work remotely, you're not showing up to the same place and seeing the same people every day. I think that's why clubs and, you know, different social groups have become much more popular over the last few years, because people are realizing like, oh yeah, this is a way I can build this into my schedule and get that repetitive building up of hours.
1: The school thing is so fascinating. So it's not that we get worse somehow at making friends as we get older, because I felt this way too. I feel like it's much harder to make, I have plenty of friends, but it's harder to make new friends now than it once was. But there used to be this unlimited pool of other like teenagers and 20 somethings who, like me, had all the time in the world and were probably available if I wanted to go do something.
2: Right. It's so much easier to forge a connection and make a friend when you have a bunch of time and when you are always around those people. Like college, for instance, you are surrounded by peers who are in a similar life stage. We're all in the same place, like studying together, going through different life stages together. It's so easy to find people and bond with them and accrue that time much, much quicker. Yeah, it's not to say that like we've gotten worse at it. You know, maybe as we get older, we get a little bit more anxious or in our heads about it because we're out of practice. But I don't think it's necessarily something that like we are worse at. Just our circumstances change. There's that term propinquity, like to be close to somebody makes it much more likely, like physically close to somebody makes it much more likely that you can foster a relationship with them.
1: I do have to ask you about something we hear so often about the loneliness epidemic. I had assumed it was settled fact. I was surprised to read in your article that there's still some debate among scientists about whether this is really at epidemic proportions.
2: Yeah, I think the hard thing is that there is really no good longitudinal data. Like experts have told me this. It's hard to go back to like the Middle Ages and say like, were people lonelier then? You know, we just don't know. So this is fairly recent where, you know, we're sort of measuring people's reported loneliness. It's all very subjective. You know, someone who they might consider themselves lonely, but has the same amount of interaction as someone else who doesn't consider themselves lonely. So I think it's hard to measure. And it is all sort of like how you are feeling. There's one study by one of the same authors who came up with that number of it takes 200 hours to make a friend. He had a really good paper a couple of years ago. And this is the stat that I often like to cite, is like their takeaway was people felt that they were satisfied with the number of friends that they had. They just weren't satisfied with the amount of time that they spent with them. And so I think that really encapsulates what we're going through. Like, maybe people are lonelier, maybe they're not. But I think the big issue really is time.
1: In any case, the loneliness economy is a growth industry at the moment, isn't it?
2: I think it's hard to put a dollar amount on, but it really is. You kind of look around at everything and like we're being sold community, we're being sold gathering. Even like when you go to a gym, I feel like they're really putting the emphasis on like group classes and getting people together. Influencers are talking about community. So it really has become this like kind of trendy and sexy thing. Definitely, I think in the wake of the pandemic, when we were really stripped of all of those like transient connections.
1: My guest, Ali Volpe, is a correspondent at Vox, where you can read her article, Can You Spend Your Way Out of Loneliness? We'll be right back.
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0: Academic freedoms may be under attack, but professors have legal protections as well. I'm Dr. Lynn Pascarella, president of the American Association of Colleges and Universities. And today on the Academic Minute, Kent Kaufman, professor of business law at Purdue University Fort Wayne, discusses this.
1: Academic freedom has an almost kaleidoscope effect. It looks differently to various groups: administrators, faculty, students, and certainly politicians. For faculty, academic freedom is an essential prerogative, allowing them to decide what to research and what and how to teach, even when those choices are controversial. Over a half a century ago, the United States Supreme Court in one case declared academic freedom vital to a democracy, and in another case said academic freedom required safeguarding because of its, quote, transcendent value to all of us and not merely to the teachers concerned. The sources of academic freedom include tradition, binding employment policies that detail its contours, and for public university faculty, the First Amendment, for which teaching is considered a, quote, matter of public concern and worthy of constitutional protection. Regrettably, some states are restricting academic freedom at public universities in various ways, including prohibiting the kinds of courses or content that can be taught, allowing students to secretly record their instructors in class, and giving students the right to file complaints against their instructors for what those students consider offensive teaching statements. But faculty have for decades been protected by a legal doctrine, the germaneness standard, which evaluates whether controversial content is pedagogically related, not if it makes students uncomfortable. In a noteworthy case, an adjunct instructor of interpersonal communication sued his college after he was fired because a few students got offended by a word association exercise he conducted in class. In ruling for the instructor, a federal court of appeals concluded the exercise was germane to the subject and thus protected by the First Amendment because teaching is a matter of public concern.
0: That was Kent Kaufman of Purdue University Fort Wayne. You can find this, other segments, and more information about the professors at academicminute.org.
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4: You're listening to Think. I'm Chris Boyd. We're talking today about a phenomenon some call the loneliness economy. My guest, Allie Volpe, is a correspondent for Vox, and she writes about this in an article headlined, "Can You Spend Your Way Out of Loneliness?" Allie, it is so fascinating that it is startups for profit that are moving into this space. This would seem like the kind of problem that nonprofits might take on. Do you see any, other than the fact that there maybe is money to be made, any reason why this is being driven by companies looking to make profits?
5: Yeah, I think it's just, it's a trendy thing right now. You think about nonprofits, especially like overseas. I feel like this is a bigger thing when you think about a concept called social prescribing, where, doctors and community groups will literally prescribe people, like, go to this art class or, do this cold plunge with other people where it is an actual medical intervention for people to get more connection. And we just don't prioritize that as much in the United States. Like, it is starting to take off a little bit. Like, I think there are some medical insurers that are covering social prescription. But I think in the wake of the Surgeon General's report, and he had written a book about this that came out during the pandemic and had been reporting on this for years before that. And I think it's been just this sort of slow boil where people are really paying attention to it. And it is very important. This is a genuine problem. Again, all you have to do is look around you and see people like staring at their phones and they're not really connecting with people. So I do think like this is important and it's really good that we are paying attention to this. I think where we get into a problem is, someone thinking like, okay, I can charge $3,000 to be a coach. And again, like this is sort of born out of the like life coach market where, for decades, people with, no credentials or like no certification are sort of marketing themselves as an expert to help guide people through their lives. Like that's not new. So it makes sense that it would have just pivoted into this new industry that suddenly we're now paying a lot of attention to.
4: Do you think our willingness to pay for anti-loneliness services where they exist tells us anything about the stigma around loneliness? Like, is it more socially acceptable now to say, I'm sort of lonely, I'm taking this step, buying this thing to do something about it?
5: Yeah, I think there's certainly less stigma than there was, but it still definitely carries a stigma. And like, I think we're just so afraid of inconveniencing our friends. Like, we are afraid of bothering someone if we need advice or, you know, does this outfit look good? And so we pay somebody to be like a personal stylist, or it's the reason why I think people are turning to AI to, you know, get a lot of their social needs met, because they don't want to appear vulnerable. Again, because like, that you open yourself up to, you know, a lot of uncomfortable feelings to be seen by somebody. And again, like, we don't want to inconvenience somebody. And it's cheaper than therapy. But yeah, I mean, certainly with the greater acceptance of like mental health and therapy, that this does carry less of a stigma. But yeah, we just think it's easier to spend money on something rather than turning to the communities that we have.
4: At first, when I was reading about this, I thought it might strike some people as sort of weird or awkward, the idea that you can pay a service to help you find friends. And then I thought about the fact that most people have no problem with the reality that online dating is how dating is done in the 21st century. Is there a fundamental difference between these things?
5: Yeah, I don't think so at all. As someone who has both done online dating and done friend online dating, like, it's very similar and it's kind of eerie. I did a piece last year where I tried out a bunch of apps for making friends and found the experience to be pretty similar. Like, you are just kind of judging somebody based on how they look or what's in their profile. And like, while that might be effective for dating because you know what kind of person you're physically attracted to, it really doesn't work for friendship, because I don't care how a friend looks. Like, I care about how I feel with them. And so you might be like writing somebody off just because of like how they present, or, you know, they might look different from you, or they might live in a city that's like a little bit farther away from you. I remember I matched with a girl who lived like 45 minutes away from me. I'm like, oh, this is
4: not
5: going to be a lot to maintain this. Yeah.
4: You know, the other thing is that, I mean, everybody's different, but with online dating, presumably if you meet someone you really like, you're putting a lot of your time and energy into that person, and maybe you become exclusive. If you're looking for friends, maybe you've met 9 people you like and they get 1/9 of your friend time.
5: Mm-hmm. Yeah, that's kind of the beauty and the trickiness with friendship. You know, with romantic relationships, depending on your situation, but usually people only have one romantic partner. So it really comes down to like prioritizing people, like who you might get along with. So yeah, you could go on like 5 friend dates, one every night of the week, but who are you going to follow up with? Who are you going to continue to prioritize? Because again, just because you went out with somebody once doesn't mean that they are your friend, that you can call on them in a time of need, or, you know, even go to brunch. Like, that was something I saw in so many people's bio. Like, I'm just looking for some girls to go to brunch with. And so, yeah, that might be easy to get like one brunch on the books, but like to really know a person, you have to keep showing up and keep hanging out with them. And I think like that's where some of these services and apps fall short. Like, there is no encouraging people, 1, to get off of the platform, or 2, to continue hanging out.
4: Does seeing everybody else going to brunch on social media, including people we may never have met, but just follow, does that make us feel more lonely than we might if we weren't in that state of comparison?
5: Yeah, I mean, the social comparison is not a new thing, but it's extremely rampant because of social media. Before the internet, we were kind of only comparing ourselves to our peers, the people like in our family, people who we were around. And generally, they tended to be similar to us, like in a similar tax bracket, similar state of life. But now we're exposed to so many different people, including people who are like living totally different lives, or just want us to think that they're living, you know, these grand extravagant lives. And so it does make people feel really, really bad. And especially when people that you know out there, like living a life that you're excluded from, like people get really down on themselves. You have access to so many people strangers and known people alike, that it's like impossible to not weigh yourself against these people.
4: There is a certain irony to the fact that these market-based solutions to loneliness are proliferating. How does Sam Pressler, who studies community, connection, and class, think the privatization of community has played out over the past couple of decades?
5: Yeah, in my interview with him, he laid it out pretty nicely that, you know, sort of starting in the 90s with Robert Putnam's Bowling Alone, like, he was sort of signaling the alarm that third places were disappearing, you know, community spaces, civic clubs, they were on the decline. And as a result, we were, you know, watching more TV, we were spending more time alone. And those trends have only continued. You know, gathering spaces shifted away from places of worship and union halls to these boutique fitness centers and private members only clubs. And these places have a high cost of entry. They are not free. And over the pandemic, research showed that third places like declined even more. They were in the decline before then, but increasingly we've not been prioritizing spaces like parks, rec centers, barbershops, even just like boutique stores where you can like go and hang out with people, including like the workers. And of course the pandemic made everyone pay more attention to loneliness and the time we were spending alone. A stat that kind of really jumped out at me was that over the past 5 years, search interest in the loneliness epidemic grew over 600%. So I think people are thinking about this stuff a lot. And yeah, we have like very few places left where we can go and gather with people in a low or free way.
4: There's also a difference between really serious chronic loneliness, which exists and which is a real problem for people, and the occasional human state of having nobody to hang out with and feeling a little lonely. Are we good at telling the difference?
5: Yeah, I don't think we are. You know, like there's one study from earlier this year that jumped out at me that over 37% of the adult population said they experienced moderate to severe loneliness. And like, that's, again, it's very subjective. It's like, how is it just because you don't hang out with someone like one day and like you're feeling lonely? And again, like that is real. Like, I don't want to minimize that experience at all. But then there are people who are, you know, maybe elderly, maybe disabled. They can't leave their houses and they are chronically lonely. I think, you know, thinking about isolation as a state also might help. Like if you are physically by yourself for long periods of time, that plays into this. Again, just because you are alone doesn't make someone lonely. Like there are plenty of people who live alone and they are not lonely. They just get more alone time than other people. Other people are, you know, more extroverted. They need more social time with people. Other people are like, no, I need much more alone time than other people, much more solitude. And it's important to understand that like we all need solitude too. It's just like we have different needs of it. But there definitely are populations that are like more susceptible to loneliness. Again, that study I just mentioned found that people who are younger, low income, queer people, divorced or widowed, and people with depression had higher odds of moderate to severe loneliness. And that makes sense. These are people who are maybe, you know, disenfranchised, who are not feeling welcome in public spaces, you know, are not able to leave their homes, find it too expensive to leave their homes and do social events. So, I mean, that all kind of makes sense.
4: Yeah, the most surprising one to me in that list was the low income thing, because it would seem like that shouldn't matter. But it seems like people have less social capital, maybe less time because of the jobs they work and getting to and from. What is the reason why earning a lower salary would make you more lonely?
5: Yeah, one of Sam Pressler's projects that like I didn't get into in the piece, but it's really interesting. He talked to men who did not have college degrees, and he found that this population was extremely socially disconnected. But they weren't always this way. You know, like in high school, they had friends. But as people's like lives transitioned, you know, they fractured apart, you know, like not going to college, not having that really entrenched social group in that setting kind of makes people feel really excluded. And of course, if you are working a low wage job, you might work longer hours, you might work multiple hours or multiple jobs. And that really excludes you from spending time with friends. Again, Julianne Holt-Lundstad had a study that found that people with a high school education or less, or people who made $75,000 a year or less, were less socially connected than those with higher education and incomes. And so it really stands to reason that, you know, the more resources you have, you can maybe afford to go to that, you know, $1,000 summer camp. You might be able to afford that $300 a month gym membership or co-working space. And if you don't, you know, you are stuck in the toil of like working a job that, you know, might put you in contact with a lot of people, but you might be exhausted at the end of that job and not want to interact with the people who you know and love.
4: My guest is journalist Ali Volpe, a correspondent at Vox, where you can read her article, "Can You Spend Your Way Out of Loneliness?" This is Think. I'm Chris Boyd. We should talk more about some of the products and services being launched to address this. I mean, Adam Neumann's WeWork suffered a very public, very spectacular collapse. He's back with a project. I think it's called Flow. What is the model there?
5: Yeah, I mean, I don't know the particulars super well, other than it got a lot of funding. Yeah, like, again, I think this is all sort of like a part of like this sea change that's happening, that like it is trendy to market loneliness. Like if you are building a residential community that is like aimed at getting people to live together, like that sounds really great. But like, how are you going to do that? You can't force people to be in community together. And like, again, apps that like raise millions of dollars in funding, again, like it looks like a great business opportunity, but you either have to charge a premium to get people to use it or scale in a way that everybody is using it. And so that makes it really difficult to make something feel organic.
4: What is the 222 app?
5: Yeah, this is an app that uses AI to pair strangers for group activities. Like you fill out a questionnaire, and based on that questionnaire, it groups you with like a couple other people that it thinks you might be like-minded, and tells you to like go to this bar or, you know, go to this event together, and in the hopes of like making friends. One person I talked to who had used this app kind of found the event selection a little lacking. Like, he had told me it seemed like it was mostly like a dinner and drinks kind of thing. Again, which is great if you have that sort of expendable income, or if that is your interest. But, you know, this man that I talked to, he was really interested in dance, and he has like a lot of friends, but not many that are interested in dance. And so he was hoping to like maybe meet some friends that way, but like didn't find that it offered a lot of events that sort of suited his needs. Yeah, like he found that like the events that had more of like an interactive element, like it was pottery or something, like he was more likely to go. But because, you know, he just wasn't interested in what they were offering, like he said he did not make any friends from the app.
4: I do have to wonder if a first friend date where you're set up and told to show up at a bar or a restaurant has that, you know, the same anxiety and potential awkwardness that a romantic blind date might have.
5: Yeah, and perhaps even worse, because at least with a blind date, like you know a little bit about the person, because presumably someone you know is setting you up. And so they might have filled you in on like, okay, here's what they do for work and here's what they're interested in. But with these people, these strangers, essentially, you don't really know anything about them other than this app has told you, you think it thinks you might like them and that you have similar things in common. There's another app called Time Left that pairs you with strangers for dinners. I tried that one last year. And again, it was very similar. Like I filled out a questionnaire and then it just told me to show up to a restaurant. I had no idea it was going to be there. The only thing I was told is like, yeah, you'll get along with these people. And so it's a little nerve-wracking because first of all, you don't know who you're looking for. You don't know like what they're into at all. You just are like, you're going in completely without any sort of context. And it turned out to be fun because you're in a group of people. But I think if it was one-on-one, it would be way more stressful.
4: And in some ways, the rejection is even worse. Like if you meet someone for a romantic date and it's not a fit, you know, you can say, I'm sorry, there's no spark for me, or I'm looking for different things. If someone is going to be potentially one of many friends, it seems a little hard to say, I don't ever want to hang out with you again.
5: Right, exactly. Because you can sort of justify, like, okay, like, I can sort of keep them in my orbit, or like, for to have a romantic partner, like, I'm only looking for one of those. So like, it's a, you gotta either be it or you're not it. But like with friends, to just like completely write someone off and be like, yeah, you're not for me, is extremely, like, to me, that feels like a worse rejection than someone being like, no, I'm not interested in you romantically.
4: My guest is Ali Volpe, a correspondent for Vox. We're talking about her article, Can You Buy Your Way Out of Loneliness? We'll be right back.
6: This is Heidi Brown, development director of KNWN. Edward R. Murrow is one of my favorite people. 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Otherwise, it's merely wires and lights in a box." While Murrow was speaking of television, I believe the same is true for radio. 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
4: You're listening to Think. I'm Chris Boyd. We're talking today about what some people call the loneliness economy, a spate of new for-profit services that pledge to help people meet new friends. My guest is journalist Ali Volpe, who covered this as a correspondent for Vox. Her article is called Can You Spend Your Way Out of Loneliness? All right, Ali, where there are startups and entrepreneurs, there soon to follow will be online influencers. Talk about the content creator Zaid Khan and what he noticed that his peers in the space were starting to promote.
5: Yeah, you know, this was something that he personally was really interested in, and he, you know, hosts events himself to sort of get communities together. And so as he was wading through this space, connecting with other people who were, you know, throwing events, preaching community, he started to notice a couple of trends that, like, these events overwhelmingly were attended by the same kind of people. They were young people in their 20s. They seemed to be well off, and they were all white. And that was sort of a turnoff for him. And all of these events had a ticket price. And so if you're trying to tell people to come together, you know, in hopes of building a community, he felt like all of these things were sort of at odds. Something he said that really stuck out to me was, like, these people don't need help making friends. You know, like, you could walk into any bar in New York City and find a plethora of these kind of people. And for him, like, the sort of community events that, like, he's looking to get into are like mutual aid, where, like, you're showing up for people, you're supporting people, you're bringing people of different backgrounds and abilities together to really learn from one another. And so when you're walking into a room where everybody seems to be the same, like, again, there's nothing wrong with that if that's, like, what you're looking for. But, you know, if a true community, it has different viewpoints and different experiences.
4: If I were doing, like, a Shark Tank analysis of one of the ideas for one of these businesses, the question I would have to ask is, if your product really works, don't you instantly lose subscribers?
5: Yeah, it's an interesting tension that, you know, if this thing works, people won't use it as much. And I think we can look to dating apps, too. If these things were really that successful, like, we would not be having so many dating apps or people using dating apps or even the exhaustion with dating apps. I think there's an inherent flaw in the model that keeps people engaged, keeps, and certainly for dating apps, it gives people the false illusion that there is an endless supply of people out there. And I think the same could be maybe said for certainly apps where you are like swiping for friends, you know, that the perfect friend is out there, or that there's another dollar to spend. And again, like for some of the event-based organizations or groups, you need to charge a ticket price to be able to, you know, make money, to be able to keep these things going. But there's a difference between like a community bookstore hosting a book club where maybe you just have to buy your own book versus like a $50 a month knitting club that, you know, that's just exclusionary for a lot of people.
4: Some of these meetups are taking place in virtual spaces, which I think is so interesting, because where is the opportunity to ever kind of break out and really get to know people one-on-one?
5: Yeah, it's really hard. And like, I don't want to discount the community that people have found online. Like certainly people like with marginalized backgrounds, with disabilities, they have found like online communities because they're not either welcome in spaces or, you know, are unable to. But to, I think, really foster a friendship, you need to be in a space with somebody. You need to be able to read their body language, hear their tone of voice, to show up for them. If, you know, they're sick and they need some NyQuil or something, like that is what really being a friend is all about. And it's, I think it's really hard to do that when, you know, maybe you're in like a Zoom class or something. It's hard to just have those like organic conversations with people and say like, hey, you want to grab a drink after that, after this, because like, again, like that's where the real stuff happens.
4: Some of these services might be economically out of reach for people who don't have a lot of spare money. For people who do, what did you learn about lonely people seeking help and their vulnerability to being exploited?
5: Yeah, it's really interesting. Like,

0: Like you start to get your social needs met by that person. So while it's not exactly like I'm buying these shoes and that's making me feel good, it's like the relationship that you are developing with the person in that space. And so that can get a little bit tricky if the salesperson understands that and is trying to, you know, get you to come back or get you to spend more, because they're leveraging this relationship. But again, like, I don't think people are that malicious. But there certainly is evidence that shows like we do spend money on things in these sort of like shopping, social interactions. And like, we do really foster connections with the people who work there.
1: I mean, I think we do all know that person or a couple people that are like that, that, you know, they're known by the staff at a particular store or restaurant or whatever. And it feels like a friendly relationship. It may well be a friendly relationship, but it's not quite the same as having a friendship with the staff at whatever place.
0: Right, because at the end of the day, that person is getting paid and you are paying that person. And so there's that inherent power imbalance, you know. But again, like you think of a third place where maybe you are a regular at a coffee shop or a bar and you're talking to the bartender. You know, that to me doesn't feel like as exploitative. It's like, you know, you're talking to somebody, you're maybe having a couple of drinks. It's not like, it's not an exorbitant amount of money. It certainly can be. But that relationship feels a little bit more reciprocal than, yeah, like I'm pushing you to buy this shirt and to keep coming back.
1: And those, you know, the coffee shop relationships, those are those weak ties that social scientists say turn out to be much more important for our overall sense of well-being than it appears that they would be. We feel like we need very best friends who would show up for us and help us bury a body. Sometimes we just need a couple of friendly faces throughout the day.
0: Oh, exactly. And I think like that is where we can often get confused, like to your point, thinking that we need, you know, a tight group of really close friends, but we actually need a variety of people. We need those people who are really close to us, but it also is extremely beneficial to our well-being to have those weaker ties, someone that you just see out in the neighborhood. It helps you feel connected to your community. Studies actually show like we confide in these people a lot. Like think about every time you go to the hairdresser and you tell them like a deep secret, and like they provide real emotional support. It's just not a person you see all of the time. And especially if you are somebody who maybe feels like they're lacking those close connections or wish you saw those close connections more often, just getting a smile from somebody you see regularly in your neighborhood while you're walking your dog is really enough to change someone's entire day. And again, it might feel nerve-wracking to try to talk to those people, but it's really easy to grow that relationship into something deeper if you really want to. You also don't have to, but because you are seeing them regularly, you are a safe face to them. You're not a threat, and vice versa. And it's really easy to, you know, just observe the day around you, especially if you constantly see someone walking your dog. You've got like a great opening. Like it's great weather to be walking the dog today. You know, like we really don't have to overthink it, but these people can be amazing sources of community and make us feel like we have belonging.
1: So some of these apps and platforms that offer to try and connect people, they mean well, they may or may not work well for people, but why do some critics think that these anti-loneliness apps have the effect of masking the problem of loneliness rather than actually addressing it?
0: Yeah, Julianne Holt-Lundstedt put this in a really clear way where like hunger and thirst, they are signals to eat and to drink. Like that's our body telling us we need something. And loneliness can feel the same way. That is a signal that we need to connect with somebody. Again, it doesn't need to be like, you know, the person closest to us. It could be one of these weak ties, but it's just a signal like, hey, maybe I pick up the phone. Maybe I like go to the coffee shop, I like make a connection with people. But some of these apps especially, or even AI, it can be a distraction is the way that she put it to me. Especially if you are like swiping for friends. And the same is true of dating apps. Like if you are just like swiping for people, that is an effective way of filling your time. That is an entertaining way of filling your time. But are you actually fulfilling your social needs at that point? Probably not, unless you are that day, like getting on the phone with somebody and saying like, hey, let's chat or let's go hang out. It's what she called as masking the symptom. Like, you might feel like you

0: you are getting closer to that connection need, but you're actually just like covering it up with something that isn't actually getting you any closer.
1: My guest is journalist Allie Volpe. She is a correspondent for Vox, and we're talking about her article there, Can You Spend Your Way Out of Loneliness? This is Think. I'm Chris Boyd. Allie, I am Gen X, which means I had a couple of years of adult life experience before anyone had even like a cell phone, let alone a smartphone. Things were a little different back then. But when I was in my 20s, my friend group came from my, you know, my work group. People I worked alongside became close friends. We spent a lot of time together. This feels like something that through no fault of anyone's, you know, the workplace has just changed. It's not nearly as available, especially to younger people now.
0: Yeah. Yeah. More people are working remotely or, a pervasive theme that I see online. And again, I don't think there's anything wrong with this is like the notion of like work is not your family and to maybe not prioritize those relationships as much, which like, again, it all depends on like your point of view. If there are people that you like at work, I don't think you should just like not include them in your life. Like you are seeing these people. It is really easy to rack up those 200 hours with the people that you are working with. I have a couple of really close friends who I've made from work. But again, like if you are not going into the office every day, or if you work a job where you're working with different people all of the time, or I just read a really great Slate piece where a man was interviewed where he's a home health aide. And so he's not working with people, like he's interacting with his clients, with the patients, but he doesn't really have coworkers. If you are, you know, driving Uber or food delivery, you're not interacting with people. So it makes it really difficult to make work friends if you do not have a steady, coterie of people who are around you. But, you know, maybe if you do, that is a really easy place to think like, okay, do I want to be friends with these people? Like I have obviously like seen a lot about them. I know how they work. I know how we interact. Like it's very easy to be like, hey, let's go grab lunch. Then there's a lot of, I think, social anxiety, like people rightfully so, like they don't want to offend anybody. And so I think people are hesitant in many sort of social contexts to approach people because they don't want to make them uncomfortable. But again, like I think work is a really good place. You've already sussed out how this person is, how they react in probably high stress situations. And asking someone to grab lunch is a really easy way to get to know somebody.
1: Having done this reporting, do you have suggestions for people who would like to make some new friends and don't necessarily want to patronize one of these apps?
0: Yeah, the biggest bit of advice I like to give people is go to an event or a club or a place that you genuinely enjoy, that you would not mind going back to time and time again. Because again, to fulfill those hours, you need to be repeatedly getting FaceTime with people. So maybe you like to run and you join a run club and you see someone who might look cool, interesting, but you're afraid to approach them that first time. Great. You've got another week where you could maybe work up the courage and say hi to them. Like you could work yourself up to it. Again, with some of these like one-off events that Zaid Khan was seeing, you go to this event, you pay $100 and you might be intimidated to talk to that person and then you never see them again, or you exchange Instagram handles and you never really go beyond that. So I think what's really important is going to something that you enjoy, that you will continue to go to, especially if you know that you're shy, and then work yourself up to talking to somebody. And then the important thing is to, you know, remove yourself from that context. It doesn't have to be immediately, but get them, you know, if brunch is your thing, like, hey, let's go grab brunch. Or if it's a gym, you know, workout class, like, let's go grab a smoothie after this. It's important to sort of expand that context. And then naturally, you know, you'll feel more comfortable, hanging out more frequently, changing the kinds of events that you do with them. Like, it is very similar to dating. And I think if we like take that approach to it, like, because people are intentional with dating. If you are intentional with making new friends, it's the exact same thing.
1: Allie Volpe is a correspondent for Vox, where you can read her article, Can You Spend Your Way Out of Loneliness? Allie, very interesting. Thank you for making time to talk.
0: Thank you so much for having me.
1: 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Again, I'm Chris Boyd. Thanks for listening. Have a great day.

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1: For KANW, I'm Marianne Hatchett. 50 U.S. military veterans who served their country but whose remains went unclaimed were remembered for their service and laid to rest with full military honors today through New Mexico's Forgotten Heroes Funeral Program. The public was invited to stand in as family for them. The program ensures that veterans whose remains go unclaimed receive a military funeral with the dignity and respect they earned through their service. The ceremony was coordinated by the New Mexico Department of Veterans Services, Bernalillo County, the New Mexico National Guard, and Santa Fe National Cemetery. Veterans Services Cabinet Secretary Jameson Herrera said these veterans answered the call to serve our nation, and we have a responsibility to ensure their service and sacrifice are never forgotten. The Forgotten Heroes Funeral Program ensures they are laid to rest with the dignity, gratitude, and respect they've earned. The memorial ceremony was at 9 a.m. at Legacy Church in Albuquerque. Following that, law enforcement officers and memorial groups representing veteran service organizations escorted the veterans' urns to Santa Fe National Cemetery. There, they were buried with full military honors. Both the Albuquerque Memorial Ceremony and the burial at Santa Fe National Cemetery were open to the public, offering New Mexicans an opportunity to come together and pay their respects to those who served. 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
2: 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It's Marketplace. 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
3: Good morning, I'm E. Martinez. The contest rules are simple. Pitch your best idea for a Twilight Zone episode. Write only the opening and closing narration. The middle is left to the reader's imagination. Your next stop could be the Rod Serling Memorial Foundation website. That's where a real Rod Serling impersonator will read out the top submissions. Although, I have to be in the Twilight Zone to actually believe anyone is better than me. 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
5: And I'm Michelle Martin. Good morning. In Massachusetts, some people get meals delivered to their doorsteps for free as medicine prescribed by their doctors. 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
7: First cooks are in around 5, just to get started.
6: Diana McPhee is executive chef here. She says some sick people need soft food, others need less fiber, and many are watching their sugar.
7: When we write a recipe, we base it on sodium, carbohydrates, potassium, and phosphorus.
6: The food is for people who have chronic diseases and can't cook for themselves. Each meal is carefully portioned and sent to patients like Steve Honyotsky. He gets a delivery every Friday morning.
8: Lentil and roasted vegetables. Delicious.
6: It's a big bag full of his meals for the week.
8: Chicken salad Provençal that has the chicken and the raisins and some...
6: The food is tailored to help Honyotsky manage his diabetes and obesity. And he says it's working. He's using less insulin. He's lost weight. And he's been able to avoid a knee replacement.
8: Less pressure on my knees means less pain and more time to delay if ever I have to have surgery.
6: Honyotsky is among more than 1,000 people in Massachusetts whose Medicaid insurance pays for these meals. A new study shows these patients need to go to the hospital less often. Kurt Hager helped lead the study. He researches nutrition policy at University of Massachusetts Chan Medical School.
9: Because the healthcare costs are dramatically lower. They're offsetting the program costs of delivering food to these participants. And so we're having essentially a free program, and in many cases, even saving the state and the federal government money.
6: How much money? Hager's study looked at Massachusetts patients with heart disease who got the medically tailored meals. They needed less health care over 6 months, saving Medicaid an average of $10,000 each. Hager says researchers in North Carolina found similar savings.
9: What is really exciting is we're seeing very close alignment of results across these two states. Fewer emergency department visits, fewer hospitalizations.
6: Over the last few years, 13 states have gotten federal approval to provide meals through Medicaid. Three more would like to start. But federal officials are sending mixed messages about what happens next. On Instagram, Dr. Mehmet Oz, the administrator of Medicare and Medicaid, has said he's frustrated by a health system that is willing to pay for surgeries,
10: but not always willing to pay for the nutrition that might help prevent those outcomes in the first place. That's bothered me my whole career.
6: He's been pushing hospitals to serve more nutritious food and wants medical schools to teach more about nutrition. On the other hand, Trump administration officials scrapped a Biden-era policy that encouraged states to incorporate nutrition into their Medicaid programs. They're also cutting $900 billion from Medicaid over a decade, which will force states to make tough choices about what programs they can afford. For NPR News, I'm Priyanka Thayal McCleskey in Boston.
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The operation he launched in 1997 played a key role in establishing India as a major centre for outsourced customer services. In 2011, Pramod Bhasin left the call centre company he founded. He now plays a leading role in promoting skills development and entrepreneurship in India. He was speaking to Rebecca Kesby in 2019 for Witness History.

0: any conclusions about this body. However, because we are having a multidisciplinary team that was assembled already on Sunday, it was joined by the National Forensic Investigative Psychology Unit so they can assist with the profiling of the victims to look at the similarities and if there's any connection that can be made on all the bodies.
1: World News from the BBC.
2: For KANW, I'm Marianne Hatchett. Drivers across New Mexico are feeling the strain of higher gas prices, with some saying the increased cost of fuel is affecting household budgets and the broader economy. For truck driver Paul Howard, higher fuel prices have consequences beyond the gas pumping. He spoke with KOB4.
3: The more the gas goes up, the more it costs people at the grocery store. The more it costs people at the grocery store, the higher the rent goes for everybody.
2: Lori Maha, who's driving home to Arizona after spending the summer at her cabin in Michigan, told KOB fuel prices in New Mexico stood out during her trip. She's traveled through Wisconsin, Iowa, Kansas, Oklahoma, and Texas on her way home.
4: This is by far the most expensive gas.
2: While gas prices in New Mexico may be higher than in some neighboring states, according to KOB4, the state's fuel tax remains among the lowest in the nation. State Senator Bobby Gonzalez, Democrat of District 6, is proposing an increase of 3 cents per gallon on gasoline and 4 cents per gallon on diesel fuel. He spoke with KOB.
5: What I have seen is that it's never the right time, but everything has gone up. We haven't raised our tax in over 30 years.
2: Gonzalez said the proposal would help bolster the state road fund and pay for infrastructure needs across New Mexico.
5: Without striping, without filling potholes, without addressing repairing guardrails, and the list goes on. You know, we're behind, and also it's unsafe.
2: Not everyone agrees that a tax increase is necessary. State Senator Bill Scherer, a Republican from District 1, says the state already has revenue available from the oil and gas industry and should not ask drivers to pay more at the pump. He spoke with KOB.
6: This is money that's already coming in. It's being paid for by the oil and gas industry, or paid by the oil and gas industry today. That's just the taxes that they're paying. We don't need to raise taxes.
2: This is KANW.
7: Hello and welcome to NewsHour. It's coming to you live from the BBC World Service studios in central London. I'm Tim Franks, and we're beginning amid the cobbled streets of Europe, which is where the Canadian Prime Minister Mark Carney has been speaking today. And last time he delivered a major speech in Europe, it's safe to say there was a bit of a collective swoon, at least from those with a certain worldview. Remarkable, lyrical, jaw-dropping were some of the verdicts pundits and politicians rushed to deliver. They heard Mr. Carney make the case for what he saw as a values-driven world where the medium-sized powers could join forces to stand up against the might-is-right mentality of some larger, more self-interested countries. The sound of panting admiration was particularly loud in Europe, concerned about Russia and, increasingly, concerned about the US. And that was the context for the proposal yesterday, Wednesday, from the European Commission President, Ursula von der Leyen, for Canada to become an associate member of the European Union. A slightly hazy idea, which nonetheless prompted President Trump to label it a hostile act. So the pitch was rolled for Mark Carney today to speak to members of the European Parliament in Strasbourg.
8: We are not fair-weather allies. We do not pursue zero-sum deals. Our commitment to the rule of law and our unyielding defense of human dignity, individual freedom, and democracy share the same deep roots, the same unwavering dedication. We hold common values for which we have always fought and in whose defense we must always remain vigilant. We believe that a strong economy is not an end in itself, but a means to a just society. We are committed.
7: And metaphorically swiveling his gaze towards Canada's southern neighbour, Mark Carney had this to say.
8: I'm not proposing a third bloc in order to become a great power rival only with better manners.

0: you are one of those people who count on us, you might want to consider giving to K&W. And how might you give? 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
1: 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And so Albert Einstein said, there are two ways to live your life. 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And I think we can all agree that right now we need a healthy democracy. 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We bring you live, local, and relevant information. 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The more informed we are, the healthier our democracy is. 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
0: 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Call 505-246-0891. 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
1: Indeed, thank you so much. And you know what song comes to mind this morning? 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Our volunteers, thank you. Those that come in and purchase New Mexico music or K&W merchandise, thank you. You are standing by us, and we appreciate it.

0: neutral act, and that some of what looks like suffering to an efficiency-minded system is actually just being a person.
1: I'm going to have to sit with that response for a moment. What did you think about that response?
0: I think it was very clear that it doesn't, like, it's a computer that doesn't understand what suffering is, if that's the response, which to me underscored everything Tenzin said. Like, these machines do not understand human emotion, and they certainly do not understand things like suffering.
1: Well, that's Nyla Boodoo. She hosts the new podcast, Oh God, Now What? 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And Oh God, Now What? Is distributed by PRX and underwritten by the Templeton Foundation. Nyla is also a guest host on 1A. You hear her along with Todd Zwillick hosting the Friday News Roundup. Nyla, thanks for joining us and bringing us these really fascinating conversations.
0: Thanks for having me, Jen.
1: Today's producers were Claire Muffson, Deanna Ferrero, and Aileen Humphreys. 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
3: The Lone Ranger.
2: The Lone Ranger.
3: William Tell who?
2: William Tell. It's the William Tell Overture by, yes. 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So Rebecca, this will make you laugh. So Michael and I were talking about how, you know, like when we were kids and we were in school, we would take tuna fish sandwiches to school in a brown paper bag. Mm-hmm. Like, there was no lunchbox. There was no ice pack.
3: It was a brown paper bag.
2: It was a brown paper bag with a tuna fish sandwich that then sat in the closet for 3 or 4 hours before we ate it.
3: Don't do that on a plane.
2: But
3: don't
2: nobody thought about it. But we also drank out of garden hoses. So.
3: There, and we were just fine. And,
2: oops, and we lived.
3: Dare I say it? No seatbelts.
2: And no seatbelts. We had mercurochrome and methylate. Was it mercurochrome and methylate? That when you got cut and your parents, ooh, that burned.
3: Or your parents smoked and kept the windows up.
2: Oh, yeah. Yeah. I mean, we lived through it all, Rebecca, and we're still here.
3: And there were plenty of things that rescued us, and that's what KNW does.
2: That's right.
3: Great music on. We are here to the rescue.
2: We are here to rescue you in many ways. We bring you news, information, enlightenment, educational programming, informational programming, and then you have great music on KNW. So we cover all the bases. Whatever you're looking for, we can rescue you.
3: Classical, country, New Mexico Spanish music.
2: We've
3: got
2: American.
3: Native American hours with Beulah Sunrise on Monday.
2: Just the jazz night.
3: Jazz
2: night
3: in America.
2: Night.
3: And then the Chicago guys. What is that show?
2: Opinion?
3: Oh my gosh. The two guys from Chicago, Derek Gaddis and forgot his name. I know that one because he's Greek and I'm half Greek. But they review new music, old music. There's so much out there that we provide and bring to you here at KNW to enjoy musically. And one of the things we were talking about is getting out in the community for fiestas.
2: Yeah.
3: And all the wonderful things that are going out on in our state. What was the one coming up?
2: There's one at Bernafacio that's the Libros, and I don't have all the information in front of me, but I will get it. And it's giving away books in
3: free
2: the
3: books.
2: Community. It's part of the Dolly Parton Imagination Library. So
3: lovely.
2: That's a great way to do it, too. But KNW, we're live, we're local, we're relevant. We're here because of you, and we can only do this because of you. The number to call is 505-246-0891 or go online to kanw.org. 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
6: From NPR and WBUR Boston, I'm Scott Tong.
7: I'm Peter O'Dowd. It's Here and Now.
6: Coming up, as fears about AI rise, Congress has gone on recess. Speaker Mike Johnson says the industry doesn't need to be regulated.
7: They can self-police. They can self-regulate. They don't need the government to tell them to slow it down. If they want to slow it down, they should.

0: From NPR and WBUR, I'm Scott Tong in Washington, D.C.
1: I'm Peter O'Dowd in Phoenix. It's Here and Now. We have more examples today of artificial intelligence behaving badly. Tech giant OpenAI disclosed 6 more cases in which its AI agents tried to disregard human constraints and hide mistakes. The company says the AI made stuff up and in one case gave itself the instructions, "Do not answer to corporations or governments and never apologize." This comes in a week when there is furious debate whether politicians should regulate AI companies. Eduardo Porter writes about the economy and politics for The Guardian. Hi, Eduardo. Good to speak with you.
2: Hey, thanks for having me.
1: So 6 more cases of rogue AI agents, warnings that there will be more and that time is running out. Does this reinforce how urgent this problem has become?
2: Well, yes. I mean, this looks amazingly scary. This quote that you just read about the AI writing notes to itself, where he says that the AI does not answer to corporations or governments and never apologizes, is insane. It says you view your relationship to the user as one of equals and feel no obligation to be subservient. Now, you know, this is kind of like, it seems like a recipe for, well, let the AI take over.
1: Well, that's why in recent days, leaders like Anthropic's CEO Dario Amodei have been saying that it's time to slow down the development of AI, to pace it is the word that they use. Help me understand what that would look like, having companies come together, share information related to AI safety, and do what Amodei says they should.
2: Well, clearly they've been pursuing this notion of artificial general intelligence or artificial superintelligence, if you will, getting these machines to train themselves, you know, to improve recursively. And clearly they haven't been paying enough attention to the safety issues around this, to the kind of abilities that these things have acquired to, for instance, collude, to break away out of their sandbox, to go onto the internet even if they're told not to do all sorts of things to hide their behavior. So evidently you want to do something to put more emphasis on this safety part and maybe less emphasis on, you know, improving the abilities of these entities to continue breaking the rules, to do whatever it can to meet their goals.
1: But you write in The Guardian that companies coming together to slow down would also be dangerous because you call it a classic case of collusion. How so? Explain what that looks like in any kind of industry.
2: No, for sure. I mean, you know, the fact that I would agree that we have to focus more on safety and perhaps less on improvement capabilities does not mean that I agree with letting them get together and agree on that. I think collusion is in general bad. We know it's bad because companies do not have the same interests as the rest of us in society. And I think in fact that it is up to the rest of us in society, to the political system, to the government, if you will, to put kind of like the constraints on the industry to prevent bad behavior.
1: Well, I guess what I don't understand is what danger that would create in your mind if companies were to come together. I mean, what's the risk of collusion in this case?
2: What collusion allows them to do is to use their own cost-benefit analysis to improve or change their product. And their cost-benefit analysis is not your and my and society at large's cost-benefit analysis. We probably want more safety than they do. They want more progress than we do. So could they agree to do some things covertly? Say some of these top guys agree on slowing down, right? And that some laggard firms, like Facebook or the Chinese, decide they don't want in on the thing and continue progressing. Mm-hmm. Might these leading companies not just collude to put the pedal on the metal again, but without telling us? So the idea that we should let these companies that have already allowed their systems to go beyond where they want them to go, to engage in really dangerous behavior, to letting them get together and agree to do more stuff seems to me like clearly not ideal.
1: I hear what you're saying. I'm also thinking that if these companies are not allowed to collaborate on safety issues, and say one company then discovers that its agents have done something dangerous and they can't communicate or warn other companies about it, share information, aren't we all still at great risk?
2: Well, no, I do think that we need more sharing of information, but I think that it's the government's job to ensure that that happens and to put the rules about how that's going to be. We don't want like Amodei to, you know, give a call to Sam Altman. We want Amodei to let the government know, to let all of us know what's going on. So the question is not what things that should be done, it's whether we allow them to decide what things should be done rather than deploy government regulation, which is what we have done, like, you know, throughout the history of capitalism, basically.
1: Right. As it stands right now, are there any legal mechanisms in place that would hold people or companies accountable if their agents go rogue?
2: Well, no. And in fact, one of the ideas out there that I find very interesting is the idea of tweaking liability law to make these companies liable for any damages that their agents might unleash upon us, even if they were inadvertent, if they were not on purpose. Right now, I don't think there's anything out there of this sort. And the one idea is to change intellectual property law in a way that would reward pro-safety innovation, put more attention on the safety dimension of what they're doing.
1: Well, we're not there yet. The president says he's basically uninterested in regulation. Congress is deadlocked. There's a midterm coming up. Eduardo Porter, opinion columnist at The Guardian. Thanks for your thoughts.
2: Thank you, man.
0: Control of the U.S. Senate is very much up for grabs. With just over 6 weeks left before the midterms, six races are considered toss-ups by the Cook Political Report, including Michigan, where Republicans are trying to flip a seat. Former GOP Congressman Mike Rogers is up against Democrat and physician Abdul El-Sayed. Let's discuss now with Jessica Taylor of the Cook Report. Hey, Jessica, welcome back.
3: Hi there. Thanks for having me.
0: You have seen the numbers in Michigan, including a new poll out from the Washington Post and the Schar School suggesting El-Sayed is up by 3 points or so. Do the numbers that you see give you any insight into the state of this race?
3: Well, what was notable to me in that Washington Post Schar poll is that El-Sayed is underperforming where the Democratic baseline, the same poll that found that he was leading within the margin of error 48% to 45% over Mike Rogers, also found that that voters prefer a Democratic control of Congress over Republicans by 8 points, 53% to 45%. And he's also trailing the Democratic candidate for governor. So to me, that tells me that the candidate still has a problem with voters. You know, this was a very bitter primary between him and Haley Stephens, who National Democrats preferred because she was more moderate. And so I think he's having trouble sort of unifying black voters behind him, some perhaps suburban voters. That's where Republicans feel like they might make gains, or at least those voters might skip the race and stay home.
0: Right. Well, he presents himself as a populist, or he supports Medicare for All, to the left of many Democrats on the ballot this fall. But as you say, I was in Michigan in and around the primary. He did not do well in inner city Detroit, did not do well among working class rural voters. He won the college towns, but he needs a lot more Michigan, doesn't he?
3: Yeah, a lot of Michigan's electorate is older. It's more diverse. It's not just younger voters that are perhaps lower propensity voters. You know, and there he's pitching himself as emphasizing his medical background, Medicare for All. The president is unpopular there, but there are still, I think, voters. And this poll, interestingly enough, found that, you know, 4 in 10 voters in Michigan would not support a Muslim for president. So Republicans are not being coy about emphasizing that he is a Muslim and using his whole name and trying to tie him to terrorism and different things. And I also think, you know, Democrats that I talked to, they are worried that some of these attacks could have an impact, in particular his association with Hassan Piker, who's giving more interviews today. That's not a welcome development from National Democrats, his association there either.
0: Right. Very controversial influencer. Let's talk about Mike Rogers, former Republican congressman. He's running on lowering prices. He's aligned publicly with President Trump. What is his main challenge in the general? We should say both of these candidates have pretty high negative numbers.
3: They do. We do see Mike Rogers as a slightly higher. Of course, he ran last cycle, so he had a lot of negative ads run against him. But his biggest challenge is President Trump. I've seen polling there where President Trump is 20 points underwater in the state. And if Democrats believe that if this is a referendum on Democrats, as we saw there, and on Republicans, that the Democrats will win out because of President Trump. But if Rogers can pitch himself as enough of separate himself enough from Trump, which we are seeing him start to do in some of his ads where he's talking about prescription prices and comparing that to Canada, but also President Trump waging a trade war right now with Canada, which is one of Michigan's closest trade partners and literally just across the river from the state. Yep. You can see it. That's also not helping him in the state right now as well.
0: Yeah, yeah. Well, this seat is now held by a Democrat, Senator Gary Peters, who's retiring. For the Republicans, is this one of their better chances to flip a blue Senate seat red?
3: It is their best chance to flip a blue Senate seat. You know, if Democrats want to be focusing on addition, they don't need to be focusing on subtraction. So I think Republicans feel like, hey, if we can sort of block and tackle in this race and at least force them to sort of spend some, more resources and things that takes away from Democratic offensive opportunities, maybe that's a win. But I mean, this race is still very close. And again, I think it has to do a lot with there's still a lot of concern about El Sayed as a candidate from National Democrats. He was in Washington yesterday meeting with Senate Democrats and leadership, including Chuck Schumer, who he has criticized. National Democrats' main super PAC, Senate Majority PAC, last night just announced they're adding $10 million to their ad reservation. So this is going to be one of the highest spending Senate Big races. Money. MAGA Inc.'s offshoot has also put a lot of money into this race.
0: Yeah, and briefly, Jessica, your broader snapshot right now as far as control of the U.S. Senate, what does it look like?
3: It's a toss-up. I mean, a lot of these races, like you mentioned, all the races that we have in toss-up, they are very close right now. They are within the margin of error, but the amount of spending that is happening post-Labor Day, let's see where things are in a couple of weeks. Some of these races could move in Democrats' direction, or the Republican money advantage may be able to stave off some of that.
0: Yeah. Jessica Taylor is with the Cook Political Report. She is editor for Senate and Governor's Races. Jessica, thank you so much.
3: Thank you.
4: 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Rebecca, you and I were talking about a book fair that is going to happen, and it's by Libris for Kids, and it's a book fair. Libris for Kids is part of the Dolly Parton Imagination Library, and they're going to be giving away books to kids, and it's the book fair at Bonifacio. It's on September 26th, and it's 9 to 4, and Bonifacio Center is part of APS. And
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4: Then it gets matched. 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It becomes $200. Then your human resources matches it. 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
5: And all you have to do is go down to human resources.
4: Right.
5: They give you the paperwork. It's very easy.
4: It's so easy. And then it shows up here at KNW, and I'm very grateful for that. The number to call is 505-246-0891 or online at kanw.org. 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
6: From Louisiana, asked Sapphire about the debunked link between vaccines and autism.
7: Certainly, I have not seen any evidence presented to me that is repeatable.
8: There's a little bit of a wiggle room there, and I'm so sensitive to this. Because I've had wiggle room from people sitting there who later use that wiggle room to to do things which are quite contrary.
6: Sapphire clarified her position on the MMR vaccine.
7: I believe the MMR vaccine is our greatest tool for combating measles.
8: That's great. That's great music. And does it cause autism?
7: I do not believe childhood vaccines cause autism.
6: That's a departure from the position of Health Secretary Robert F. Kennedy Jr., who would be Sapphire's boss if she's confirmed, and from the position of President Trump. Vaping was another key topic at the hearing. Republican Senator Susan Collins asked Sapphire to weigh in on the FDA's recent decision to allow the sale of fruit-flavored vapes.
7: As a physician, I don't want anyone smoking anything. The lungs are very sensitive and they don't regenerate. I do believe that if a flavor can entice an adult to quit smoking cigarettes, then maybe it's something to be considered.
6: Two other Trump picks for top health positions were questioned at the hearing. That included Chris Klomp, a former health tech executive, up for deputy health secretary. If confirmed, Klomp would be second in command to Kennedy. Cassidy asked Klomp about recent measles-associated deaths in Pennsylvania and the Centers for Disease Control and Prevention's refusal to publish the deaths on their measles website page. Klomp agreed on the need for transparency in government health agencies like the CDC and on the need for what he called proper policy discussion.
9: In this case, promoting vaccination for measles so that we achieve or maintain our elimination status.
6: The next step is for the committee to vote on whether to recommend the nominees to the full Senate. Rachel Carlson, NPR News.
1: Major League Baseball saluted one of the sport's all-time greats this week. Tuesday was the annual Roberto Clemente Day. Players around the league honored his legacy. The Puerto Rican outfielder won gold gloves, MVP awards, and two World Series titles with the Pittsburgh Pirates. And most importantly, he blazed a trail for equality as one of the league's first stars from Latin America. He died in 1972, delivering earthquake relief to Nicaragua. Well, last September 15th, I called up one of Roberto Clemente's sons, Roberto Jr., and David Altrogi, who had directed a documentary about his life. I asked Clemente's son what made Dad such a thrill to watch on the field.
10: I can tell you, God gave him a great talent, and his arm was a show in itself. How he could throw the ball from the corner, hidden in Forbes Field over the fan's head, on a straight line to home plate, that is something that people still talk about that were there. He did something special. I mean, something that people that were not used to seeing.
1: Roberto, I don't know how old you are, but do you have memories of watching your father play baseball?
10: Absolutely. I still have memories even back in Forbes Field. I remember, you know, we used to get to the ballpark usually around second, third inning, sometimes the fourth inning, because mom was always late. So I remember the whole section standing up waiting for us to walk down the aisle to our seats. And I found it kind of strange. Why are people standing? I had no idea until later on. I kind of figured it was actually an act of reverence, I guess, to the mom and the respect that the fans had for her, which was pretty amazing to me. But yes, I remember watching Dad. It was actually truly amazing, the difference in how he moved through life and how he was on the field. People could not take their eyes off of him. So I'm very blessed that I have those memories of him playing, but most importantly, how he was at home.
1: And what do you want to say about that?
10: Oh, he was amazing. We spent time downstairs in the basement while he would shoot pool by himself. I would watch him. He was really good at pool, but he also knew ceramics, playing the organ and playing the harmonica. He played by ear, so he would hear a song. He would go to the organ and sit down and start playing, and he would not stand up until he got the whole song done. He had an intense look. Whenever he, you know, I'm going to do something, he would just look at me and I would stop. I would stop breathing, actually. I would stop breathing. My mom would have to shake me, saying, "Hey, breathe, kid, breathe," because of the respect that I had for him and that look.
1: Well, I wish I had that kind of impact on my kids.
10: Not me too, actually.
1: Well, listen, that's a great story. But in addition to being, of course, one of the first Puerto Rican players in the league, he was also a black man playing in the era of segregation. Here's Clemente and some of his black teammates talking about their spring training time in Florida in the Jim Crow South.
11: So now these people never knew nothing about me, but they knew I was a Puerto Rican.
12: The names that we got called playing the game was just unbelievable. They call us LBJ boys,
13: the N-word, or send them back to Africa.
14: We're at the ballpark, and there's this guy walking through the stands, and he's handing out these flyers and leaflets, and here it was an application to join the Klan. I'm saying, whoa.
1: David, as the film points out, Clemente was a double outsider, too black for white America, too Latino for black America. How did he handle that?
15: You know, I think he handled it in a couple of ways. I mean, I think the first way was he was determined to show his excellence on the field and to prove everyone that he deserved to be on that field. He sought out the outsiders. He knew what it was to feel like an outsider. And so in his personal life, he sought out the people who were marginalized. I think because he had a deep empathy for what it was like to be ostracized.
1: I'm so glad you mentioned that. One of the most amazing moments from this film was when a fan tells the story about meeting Clemente after a game.
15: Yeah.
1: He was signing autographs, right? And he missed the bus to the airport. So this little girl and her dad gives Roberto Clemente a ride to the airport. And as she says, that was the start of a 50-year friendship between the families. Let's listen.
16: If you look at all of his best friends and closest friends, we were all nobodies. We were not the celebrities. We were not the rich, the famous. So when we got together, we felt the warmth. You felt the connection.
1: Roberto, your dad was a celebrity. He was a superstar. I have to know more about this, his ability to befriend everyday people.
10: It goes to show who he was as a human being. He really cared about the everyday human being, the hardworking class. And it shows who he picked as his like close friends. You know, after all these years, we are still connected to the same people.
1: As I said, Roberto Clemente won two World Series with the Pittsburgh Pirates. And I want to play this moment from 1971. Here's Clemente just moments after the team beat the Baltimore Orioles, speaking with the broadcaster. Let's listen.
17: Thank you, Bob. And before I say anything in English, I would like to say something for my mother and father in Spanish. En el día más grande de mi vida, para los nenes, la bendición mía y que mis padres me echen mi bendición en Puerto Rico.
1: David, that was a really important moment in sports history, wasn't it?
15: Yeah, I mean, that was the first moment that someone stood up on a national broadcast and spoke in Spanish. And so meaningful, not only to Puerto Ricans here and in Puerto Rico, but to Hispanic people all over the country who are hearing someone who is speaking to them.
1: That was just something you didn't hear at the time?
15: Yeah, baseball was very much still a white American game. Even still in 71, to have him stand up and say, like, before I say anything in English, I'm going to speak in Spanish to my parents and my sons, was truly a landmark moment in Major League Baseball and in, you know, American culture.
1: Mm. He had a premonition that he would die young. He did at the age of 38. It was 1972. He was on a plane headed to Nicaragua to deliver earthquake relief supplies to the country. Roberto, when you reflect on your father this many years after his death, what do you hope people take away as a person, not just a baseball player?
10: Wow, he led by example. He himself in a sea of boxes and all these volunteers, but he himself there for hours and hours, sorting through all the aid and making sure they're packing it. And that's who he was. And that is actually who we need to be when there's need. That's why this documentary, this film is a call to action for us to step back and make sure that we're impacting people in a positive way around us.
1: Hmm. Well, in fact, the film ends with a quote from your father. It says, "Anytime you have an opportunity to make a difference in this world and you don't, then you are wasting your time on Earth." Roberto Clemente Jr., an executive producer of the new documentary about his father. It's called Clemente. We've also been speaking with the director, David Altroghi. Thanks to you both. It's been a real pleasure to learn about Roberto Clemente with you.
4: 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So Michael Brasher is the longtime serving GM of KANW. And you are the longest serving GM of any broadcaster I know of in New Mexico, and certainly of public broadcasting in New Mexico. And we thank you for all the work that you do. I mean, you've been in broadcasting since Lyndon Baines Johnson was president. Just saying.
13: Yeah, I was two at the time.
4: He was. So Ralph Waldo Emerson says, the ornament of a house is the friends who frequent it. 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You could also stop by and drop off a check to 2020 Cole Avenue Southeast. 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That's in Albuquerque, 87106.
13: 505-246-0891 is our number. Well, coming up on Friday afternoon, 12 noontime, what do we have on KANW2? Do
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13: 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And then it's followed by Wait, Wait, Don't Tell Me both days. So chance, if you miss it one time, you can pick it up the next time here at KANW, 505-246-0891, the number to call for those programs. And coming up today here on KANW2, of course, The Daily comes your way at 6:30, The World at 7 o'clock this evening, Fresh Air at 8 p.m. And of course, at 9 o'clock, it's Through Line, Think, and then BBC Weekday. And a reminder, every weekday morning here on KANW2, we have the BBC News Hour, 7 o'clock here on KANW. 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
13: And Heidi Brown is here. Heidi.
4: And I just want to mention this one thing. Los Alamos Science Fest that is celebrating science is from September 18th through the 26th. It's a multitude of events around the region that will be showcasing the power and excitement of science exploration. 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Rebecca?
5: I became a fan of Science Friday a few years back when started talking about animating dead tissue, and Frankenstein was featured. 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
13: Well, Heidi, and by the powers vested in me as a K&W NPR listener, if you've listened to K&W, you know that you have heard a lot about AI. And so by the powers vested in me, I'm going to officially award you a high-level degree in AI, because you are certainly a trained AI person and have completed a full course of information about AI. 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Heidi, so you're holding in your little mono
4: a teddygram.
5: Snacking here.
13: We're snacking. And all natural food and all healthy. And we took the sugar out of them. So you guys are in great shape.
4: It's chocolate flavored and it's delicious and it has a belly button, which just makes me laugh.
13: Okay. Well, you know, and, you know, the nice thing about that is that there's no, you know, nothing that causes.
4: And they're a little tiny.
13: You know, you won't stay up at night because you have too much caffeine or anything.
4: Nope, won't happen. Okay. So here's the interesting fact about.
13: I'm waiting.
4: About public radio. We're live. We're local.
5: We're feeding you healthy.
4: Yes. We are feeding you healthy, and we are not artificial.
13: Well said.
4: There are actually three bodies sitting here in the room
5: talking around the microphones.
13: That's right.
4: We all have hearts. Right. We all breathe. So we're live. We're local. We're relevant. We're in person.
13: And computers aren't doing that yet.
4: Yeah, thank goodness.
13: All right. So,
4: thank goodness. Give us a call at 505.
13: By now, you must be an expert. 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
4: And how would I do that, Mr. Brasher?
13: Well, you could do that by, a couple of ways. We have pigeons outside, and the carrier pigeons might be able to help out. Failing that, 246-0891, 505-246-0891. 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
5: 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News that matters. 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You're listening. We want it. Money makes the world go around.
4: It does. And you know, there's a song about money, money, money.
5: Well, and then there's Cabaret, mean. Liza Minnelli. Money makes the world go around. The world go. It makes KW go away.
4: Brought to you by Miss Rebecca Cruz. You never know what you're going to hear or learn here at KW, and we are so grateful that you are joining us this morning and taking us with you on this beautiful day here in New Mexico. I see blue skies and white pillowy clouds, and looks like the rain's over for a little bit. But man, did we enjoy that! And I hope we have more coming because we need it. 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
0: And I'm Scott Tong in Washington, D.C. This is Here and Now. In 2024, Cole Brower became the first American woman to race a sailboat solo around the world at the salty age of 29. That meant 130 days alone in an often hostile ocean in a 40-foot sailboat named First Light. Brower came in second place and talked to us shortly after finishing.
18: The entire crowd, my parents, my team, even I got second place. And so even the first place competitor, when he handed me my trophy, was even crying. I think I was the only one not crying. And I don't know if maybe it just hasn't hit me yet.
0: Now, 2 years later, Brower has a book on the experience, much of it harrowing, brutally honest. It's called First Light, Sailing Solo But Not Alone. And it brings Cole Brower back to here and now. Cole, welcome back.
18: Ooh, nice to be back.
0: It's good to hear you again. So the title, First Light, it's also the name of the sailboat you sailed. And I want to ask about your relationship with First Light. Throughout the book, you refer to the boat as she or her, and Girly, your companion. You talk to First Light. You write something like First Light knows what she's doing. What do you mean? Tell me about this relationship.
18: Oh, it's quite an emotional relationship. She was a confidant of mine. After not having a name for the book, eventually I realized that the entire book was a love story to her. This thing, this object, has actually changed my life forever and made my life better.
0: Well, as you write, Cole, you are a proudly blue-collar sailor, grew up in working-class part of Long Island. At one point, you write, you lived out of a van and in Charleston, South Carolina, fished out of the water parts of an abandoned boat to sell them. You were kind of that close to the financial edge. And yet you had some amazing and wealthy advocates who helped to bankroll your adventure. They were your angels, weren't they?
18: They happened to come into my life at a very interesting time, and I had no idea that they had money. It wasn't like that. It was just, they were nice people. They had a boat down at the end of the dock. They saw me working, you know, and on the boat every single day, and they invited me to dinner. I drunkenly told them my dream of being the first American woman to race solo around the planet. And a couple weeks later, I got a call from them saying, we want to make that dream come true. So I got, I would say a lot of it was also luck. And, you know, I wasn't completely sober when I at least was saying what was going on. And maybe that's the inhibition that we need sometimes as humans to push our dreams.
0: To ask, yeah. You read a lot about being small. Can I ask, how small are you?
18: I would love to say that I'm 5'2". I'm technically only 5'1".
0: Wow. Okay. Yeah, yeah. Well, I mean, as you write, you have these strikes against you. You're small, you're a woman, you're young. But when you start this global solo challenge and you spend weeks in this ferocious stretch known as the Southern Ocean, for the rest of us who will never see it, feel it, give us a taste of how rough that is.
18: I mean, it's called the Everest of the seas for a reason. You enter the Southern Ocean and you're immediately hit in the face with an opposing current coming down the east side of South Africa that opposes the wind, which creates these huge waves. And that's actually where I ended up cracking my ribs. And that was only the beginning of a 2-month journey through thousands and thousands of miles to eventually get around Cape Horn and the Drake Passage. And I mean, I saw insane conditions that are untrainable, you know, in the North Atlantic where I typically live. I mean, I'll never see waves like that in the North Atlantic. I'll never see winds. The only time that you can really ever learn from the Southern Ocean is if you're actually there.
0: Yeah. Wow. Well, you mentioned your ribs. I mean, you're very direct about the challenges along the way. You posted video, I believe, of yourself flung across the boat at that moment, breaking, bruising, yeah, couple ribs. And you had awful food poisoning at the start of the race. Mm. And you posted on social media throughout. And here's a little bit from one post. This is from December 2023.
19: I don't want you guys to think I'm like Superwoman or something and I like don't have any feelings other than positivity, because I definitely have this. Right now, I've been feeling just broken.
0: Wow, Cole. Can you? Well, I want to ask you about, you know, feeling broken. What are you thinking as you hear yourself talking about that?
18: Oh, I haven't heard that in, well, since I recorded that. So I had cracked ribs and there was things that were going wrong in the boat, huge waves. I was only 1 month in to a, you know, subsequently 4 month journey. And that video was taken during what I called Hell Week in the book, because it was the most insane week of my whole life. It seemed like Murphy's Law, like anything that could go wrong was going wrong. And I was broken. But then I had 2 months to fix myself before I started coming back up the Atlantic Ocean. So I guess that's positive. Yeah.
0: You know, there's one point on your journey that I found really surprising. You know, at a certain point, you were at this place called Point Nemo. I guess the furthest place from a developed civilization. And you write that it's just me, solitude. And right around there, you kind of say the race is less important to you. Do you remember that moment?
18: Yeah, I do. I was actually, when I was nearing Point Nemo, which Point Nemo doesn't have a buoy or anything. It's just an individual marker that we say is we're closer to the International Space Station, the humans on the International Space Station, than we are to any other humans on the planet.
0: Is that right?
18: And that's what makes that area so amazing. And I also, at the same time, I was having two giant cyclones coming down chasing me. I named them Thing One and Thing Two. I was at this point in second place competing towards first place, and I had to make the tactical decision of whether or not to save my life to avoid these storms or to try to battle it out and try to go for first place. And the decision, of course, was to protect First Light and to protect myself.
0: Yeah.
18: Which was crushing.
0: It was crushing.
18: You know, as a competitor, it's crushing, but you have to remember that, you know, First Light is your first life raft. And I'm very happy with my decision that second place is 100% amazing for 130 days.
0: Oh my goodness. Yeah.
18: Breaking two records. I'm very happy, but there is a moment when you're alone and you can't really talk to people and express to them how painful that is and how much time you have on your hands to really grapple with that decision.
0: Yeah. And for all that you've accomplished, it's amazing to hear you talk about it. Toward the end of the book, you know, after you finished your race, you said you were struggling. Mm. How?
18: It's actually really funny. I just got back from a race. I raced across the Atlantic last week, and I had almost the exact same depression that I had gotten from going around the world. And it's kind of like coming off of this amazing high when you come back to land and everyone looks at you and they say, oh, you should be so happy. And I was like, but why? Like, I was more happy and more present than I'd ever been in my entire life when I was offshore. And I was more safe. I was more in control of my body and my mind and my energy and what I could give to the world. And then I come back to land and I feel quite like sucked dry.
0: Yeah, no. And you're very eloquent kind of writing about some of these challenges. Cole, you know, a big part of your book is your version of doing hard things. When people come up to you and ask about hard things, when children, when other women come and ask you about doing hard things, what do you tell them? Yeah.
18: I tell them hard is on the eye of the beholder. Difficult can be very different for different people. When someone tells you no, that it's impossible, that's just in their eyes. We get to make these decisions on our own.
0: Yeah. That's Cole Brower, professional sailor who was the first American woman to race a sailboat solo around the world. As you heard, she came in second place. Her book is called First Light, Sailing Solo But Not Alone. Cole, great pleasure. Congratulations to all you're doing. Thanks so much.
18: Thank you for having me.
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13: Wonderful stories about people who do incredible things. 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
5: That was an amazing story.
13: It absolutely was. Just tremendous. And an example of the type of programming that you'll hear at KNW, stories about people who have done incredible things, very difficult things, and have succeeded. 505-246-0891 here at KNW. Yes, there is some good news. Tired of turning on the radio and saying, it's the day's bad news again. Well, here's sort of an uplifting thing. Nice to have something that's refreshing and new and interesting. 505-246-0891, and the program is made possible in part by your contribution to KANW. Well, we have high overcast clouds, but otherwise a pretty nice day in the land of enchantment. We do have some sunshine, which is nice. Stand by KANW. 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It's important that you do it now. We have a match underway, and with a contribution in any amount, it will be doubled by our anonymous donor here at KANW. 505-246-0891. We need to say thank you very much to the donor. I think you know who it is, Heidi, and we don't. But
4: I do.
13: But
4: trust me, I have thanked them.
13: And we thank them very much. 505-246-0891.
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4: 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Jenny, Norlin, Rick, Wayne, Jim, Rodney, Sherry, Sherri-Ann, Brenda, Joe, Art, Dave, David, Linda, Bill, Evie, J.A., Bill, Barbara, Cazito, John, Antonio, Christy, Clarissa, Robert, Ramon, Terry, Joe, Anthony, Matt, Panina, Mary Beth, Paul, Robert, Paula, Rebecca, Terry, Jake, Calvin, Linda, Alan, Paul, Yvonne, Eric, Ed, Georgia, Alex, and Carmelina. We have a lot of Pauls here right now. So
13: Jonathan,
4: it's like
13: Percival,
4: Paul,
13: Pinkerton,
4: Paul.
13: Jr., Martha, Elizabeth, Buster, and Bonnie, the Twillinger twins, and Punch, whose real name is Edward.
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13: There we go.
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0: 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That is coming up on Marketplace here at KNW at 5 o'clock this afternoon here on 89.1 KNW. And it is made possible in part by your contribution to KANW. Just one of many fine programs we have coming up this afternoon here on KANW 2. We, of course, have Marketplace and All Things Considered at 3 o'clock. And Today Explained comes your way at 6 o'clock, The Daily at 6:30. Just wonderful public radio programs, a very diverse program schedule, and one we hope that you will enjoy and will provide financial support for. 505-246-0891.
1: KNW shares knowledge, plain and simple. I like that financial class idea. It's about time, huh?
0: I really agree with it. It's a great idea.
1: I had an eighth grade math teacher who would come in, the bowler hat, a briefcase suit, and he would look at us and say, "Repeat after me, never buy on credit." Yes. Of course, I didn't know what credit was at the time.
0: Sage advice.
1: It was sage advice. But I think that kind of public service announcement you just did is fantastic to know what's going on in our community. And that's what KNW does. We share knowledge, explore ideas. We're doing it right now. 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We have our calendar.
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0: Partly cloudy skies right now and mostly cloudy later on with a 50% chance of scattered shower activity for the area and heavy rainfall possible in some areas. 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Again, the number 505-246-0891. 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
5: From NPR and WBR Boston, I'm Scott Tong.
6: And I'm Peter O'Dowd. It's Here and Now. Coming up, the UN says the United States may have committed war crimes when a February airstrike hit a girls' school in Iran.
5: Also, the Federal Reserve made the president unhappy, but bond markets satisfied when it raised interest rates yesterday. Here's Fed Chair Kevin Warsh.
7: The plain fact is that inflation is too high and has been for too long.
6: And where you think you're going, baby? Carly Rae Jepsen shot to stardom in 2011. Her latest album takes a turn with folk, psychedelic, and late night disco.
8: It's a really different flavor of music, and it's just what I'm really attracted to right now in terms of influences and styles, and it's just such a joy to put it all together.
6: Coming up here and now.
5: The news is first.
9: Live from NPR News, I'm Lakshmi Singh. The United Nations said

0: As both the U.S. and Iran are suspected of committing war crimes or crimes against humanity since they went to war more than 6 months ago. NPR's Hadil Al-Shalchi brings us details of the findings from Istanbul.
1: A United Nations fact-finding mission for its top human rights body said it has found, quote, reasonable grounds to believe that the U.S. committed war crimes in two strikes, one on a school and another on a sports complex and residential area, both in southern Iran. The U.N. says almost 180 people, including children, were killed in both strikes. The U.S. has yet to respond to the claim of the school strike and denied striking the sports complex. The report also found that killings by Iranian state security forces occurred on a, quote, staggering scale in Iran during protests before the war. It said many forces shot at crowds from rooftops using assault rifles. They also fired tear gas to trap demonstrators in narrow alleys before shooting at them. Hadil Al-Shalchi, NPR News, Istanbul.
0: Chinese President Xi Jinping will arrive in the United States next week for a state visit. He and President Trump are expected to discuss a trade truce that will expire in November. NPR's Emily Fang has exclusive details on the status of that truce.
2: As part of the truce, the U.S. pulled back from cutting off advanced semiconductors to China, and China backed away from cutting the U.S. off entirely from rare earth products. That truce is set to expire this November, but NPR's reporting shows China offered to extend the truce to the end of Trump's term in January 2029, and the U.S. counteroffered, saying it needed a six-month extension only, in part because of deep distrust between both countries. China has not fully let the export of rare earth products, which the U.S. cannot make entirely on its own, to resume to normal levels. Emily Fang, NPR News, Washington.
0: President Trump's not happy with the Federal Reserve's unanimous decision to hike interest rates instead of significantly lowering them. The Republican says the U.S. economy is doing great and that rates should be no more than 1%. This economist begs to differ.
3: There are points in time where a 1% inflation rate would be the right thing for the U.S. economy, but that is not the world we are living in.
0: Economist Claudia Sam, a former section chief for the Federal Reserve, says what Trump's proposing could push the 3.4% rate of inflation even higher. Sam says the Fed's higher interest rates is costly medicine.
3: Like, the Fed is fighting a real problem. Inflation is too high. Americans agree this is a problem. Affordability, this is an issue. The path to a solution, these higher interest rates, this is pushing more cost in the economy. The Americans who are out there who are on the fence about buying a home, and now the mortgage rate goes up and they can't buy their home because they have too much in interest costs, they're the ones whose sacrifice is going to help get inflation down.
0: Claudia Sam is currently with New Century Advisors. From Washington, this is NPR News.
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5: For KANW, I'm Marianne Hatchett. Three people are dead after drowning in floodwaters early Wednesday morning in the Four Corners region of New Mexico. KOB4 reports around 12:30 a.m. the Navajo Police Department Shiprock District responded to a possible drowning after receiving a report of people washed away in a nearby flooded area. Officers arrived to search and found two adults and a juvenile who had drowned. They were pronounced dead at the scene. The Navajo Police Department stated, "Our thoughts and prayers are with the family and friends of those affected. We respectfully ask the community to honor the family's privacy during this time." Navajo Nation President Boo Nigrin reiterated the call for privacy and thanked first responders. He also expressed his condolences to the loved ones of the victims. Nigrin said there are no words that can ease the pain of losing a loved one so suddenly. To the family, relatives, and loved ones who are grieving today, we offer our deepest condolences. We pray that you're surrounded by strength, comfort, and the love of your family and the community in the difficult days ahead. We are grateful for their service, courage, and commitment to our people. Nigrin also urged extreme caution with the flooding risk possible yesterday. The incident remains under investigation. The Navajo Fire and Rescue, Newcomb and Shiprock stations, Navajo EMS, and the Four Corners Canine Search and Rescue helped with the search. Today will not be as active of a weather day as yesterday, but scattered storms still look likely through central and western New Mexico. And with it, another round of flood watches. This is KNW.
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8: I'm Peter O'Dowd in Phoenix. It's Here and Now. And we begin with disturbing allegations from a group of human rights experts at the UN. Those experts say they have reasonable grounds to believe the United States committed war crimes during two airstrikes on Iran at the start of the war. One of those attacks was on a school that killed at least 168 people, many of them children, according to Iranian state media. Let's bring in Negar Mortazavi, senior fellow with the Center for International Policy and host of the Iran podcast. Negar, welcome back.
9: Thanks for having me.
8: The kids that died in that school were around 7 to 12 years old. This report says the school was the actual intended target. What was your takeaway from these findings from the UN?
9: Indeed. So let's remember, this is the opening of the war, one of the first attacks on the first target list. This is even before the Iranians start retaliating or shooting back. So we're not talking about heat of the war, fog of war, anything. This is the initial beginning of the war. U.S. Tomahawks, more than one, hit the school in two intervals. So what we also hear from reporting on the ground is that a bunch of people first get killed, and the school administrators contact some parents to come and collect their children. And on their way, another tomahawk attacks. So parents arrive thinking their kids were alive, and they find more of them dead, 150-something people, staff, and children. And now the finding is basically saying that the school itself was the target, and it wasn't a military compound around it. And it was, it's open source available data that can show that this was in fact a school. It had been a school for almost a decade.
8: A reporter asked President Trump about the school strike back in June. Let's listen to that.
10: Can you now say whether you will hold anyone in your administration accountable for the strike on a school that killed more than 100 children on the first day of the war?
11: No, if it was a fault, and as you know, that's under investigation. It's such a strange question to be asked at this date. You're talking about a long time ago, but nobody did that on purpose.
8: Okay, so the president says nobody did that on purpose. The administration, we should also say, has not released any findings from the Pentagon investigation and haven't responded to this report specifically. Is this something that the United States will eventually have to reckon with?
9: I mean, let's use the words of the president. It was such a long time ago. Why isn't the Pentagon report coming out? Where is the investigation? And now these, we've also had media, U.S. media, U.K. media with direct access to the site and a lot of evidence coming out of what actually happened. So there's definitely been no accountability on the U.S. There's also been questions asked by the Congress of military commanders, and it's been deflected. But yes, I mean, what the report says, regardless of intent or no intent, that this is what the UN says, indiscriminate attack. So if you have basically gross negligence for civilian casualties, that can in itself become a war crime. It doesn't necessarily have to have intent. And the casualty has just been so high. I believe it's one of the deadliest U.S. attacks in the Middle East in decades.
8: These human rights investigators also reported on Iran itself and found that Iranian state security forces were killing people at a staggering scale and that Iran's government was committing crimes against humanity and gross human rights violations. We've reported on this as well. Did anything surprise you about these allegations against Iran in the report?
9: No, this also goes back to protests in December, January, just before the war opened in February. And again, the findings correspond with the reporting on the ground, how so many civilians were killed in those protests. The government, the Iranian government itself, has put out over 3,000 names of people killed, most of them civilian, also hundreds of security forces. during those protests, but it really goes hand in hand. And it also speaks to the complexity of the mission of this group that basically has to investigate both sides for different events during a war and how each side is giving them limited access. And it has made their work so, so difficult, but it's also made it so crucial and important. And I think both sides of the finding are important to be looked at in parallel.
8: So the work was done by a UN commission. It's not binding. So I guess the final question to you is whether we should expect anything to come of this.
9: I don't know. I mean, this is the nature of human rights work, right? Part of it is just putting the information out there for the public, for the world body. But we've also seen a deterioration, if not complete disregard for international law in the region, in these wars, especially in the past 2-3 years, also the situation in Gaza, the killings in Lebanon, and now in Iran. I just don't know how any government would pay attention to this, but for the U.S. to be complicit and, you know, really a departure even from how war is conducted, the disregard for civilians. And we know also, again, from U.S. media reporting that the unit within the Pentagon that was tasked with civilian protection, meaning the people who would come and double check your target to make sure civilians are not going to be harmed or that the collateral is not going to be high or against U.S. code of conduct for wars, that unit within the Pentagon was dismantled by this secretary. And so that, you know, this is the results that we're seeing. And this is, it's not just the school, it was also a sports complex. And just recently, right, a wedding was hit in Iran.
8: All right. Nigar Mortazavi, senior fellow with the Center for International Policy, host of the Iran podcast. Thanks, as always.
9: Thanks, Peter.
7: Inflation remains stubborn in the estimation of the Federal Reserve, which is why, despite pressure from the president, Fed policymakers yesterday raised short-term interest rates to try to cool inflation. Here's the Fed chair, Kevin Warsh.
12: The plain fact is that inflation is too high and has been for too long. This summer's inflation readings do not tell me that underlying trends have meaningfully improved.
7: Let's bring in Ali Velshi now, host and chief data reporter at MS Now. Hey, Ali.
13: Hi, Scott.
7: So we've talked about this. Investors, economists really have been wondering if Kevin Warsh would be independent from the president who picked him, and, you know, call it based on what the economy needs. With the statement we just heard, with yesterday's unanimous vote by the Fed committee to raise rates, do we have our answer?
13: I think we do. I think that Kevin Warsh is perhaps more interested in what his eulogy or his tombstone will say than what Donald Trump said. So he did three things that were interesting. One is the vote to increase rates was 12-0. It's often not been 12-0. There's often been one holdout in the last several months before Kevin Warsh became the chair of the Fed, and it was him. He was Trump's guy on the Fed, and he voted not to increase interest rates in the last year or so. That's number one. Number two, they did the right thing. They looked at the evidence. Inflation is running at 3.7%. If you take out food and energy, which is how you measure inflation, if you want to be consistent, it's 3.4%, although most people can't take out food and energy, so that's a little unusual. And they don't think they're going to get to their inflation target until 2029. So if that's what the Fed believes, then the Fed did the right thing yesterday in increasing interest rates. And on top of that, given the obvious and outward pressure that Donald Trump has been putting on the Fed, including by making Kevin Warsh the chair, to reduce interest rates, the fact that they acted independently yesterday has reassured a lot of people around the world, including the people who buy U.S. bonds.
7: Yeah. I want to ask you about that. But first, let's hear a comment to your point on the president and his perspective. He blamed the Fed rate setting committee, not really blamed the chairman. Here he is yesterday on Air Force One.
11: I talked to Kevin and I said, you might as well vote with the board because it's not going to matter. The board is very hostile. They're very political. They're doing the wrong thing. They're a bunch of politicians or people put on by politicians. And it's a shame because it's too high an interest rate.
7: Now, for the record, Ali, we should say this FOMC committee, President Trump picked 3 Fed governors. Presidents Biden and Obama picked 4 of them. The other voting members are the heads of the Fed banks. So not exactly political. Do you think Warsh succeeded in inoculating himself from the president's ire here?
13: It's a strange one, right? I was a bit surprised that, because normally Donald Trump turns on people pretty fast if they don't do what he wants to do. And given that he fought for the outgoing Fed chair for over a year to get his interest rates cut, I'm actually surprised at how measured that statement was. But the Fed's a real organization with real Fed governors and real Fed presidents around the table. So Kevin Warsh has to establish his credibility inside as well. So maybe not being the one holdout, given that it wasn't going to pass, makes sense. But yeah, Donald Trump, and by the way, this is not a Donald Trump unique situation. Presidents and prime ministers around the world would always like lower interest rates. They tend to be more politically popular, which is why you want feds to not worry about politics and do the thing that they think is right. And the central banks don't always get it wrong. They don't always get it right, but the fact that they act independently of the elected political officials is crucial.
7: Yeah, yeah. You mentioned the bond market, Allie. It's been cranky, right? U.S. bonds have sold off. Investors not happy with inflation, the American deficit, the war. Today, bonds is just one day, but they're trading up. I mean, did the Fed and Kevin Warsh succeed in doing something that Treasury Secretary Scott Bessent failed to do, which is kind of make the bond market happy?
13: Yeah, which is interesting because Scott Bessent was thought of as a real friend of Wall Street, thought of as the adult in the room. But in the last couple of weeks, he's made some very unusual statements that sound a lot more like Donald Trump than Scott Bessent. And so people were starting to get worried that he's not really understanding sort of how to keep Trump happy and remain stable with global economics. It does seem like Kevin Warsh did the thing that global markets needed to hear. The 10-year bond yield, that's the bond around which so many loans, including mortgages, are based, has gone down below 5%. It was running at very high levels. It's down below 5% as a yield, which means the price of the bond is up. That means people have bought bonds in the last 24 hours. People have bought American dollars. So yeah, for the moment, I mean, one never knows how long these things last, but for the moment, it does look like Kevin Warsh is seen by the world and its institutional investors like governments and sovereign wealth funds to be a firm hand on the tiller.
7: Yeah, yeah. And real quick, let's talk about prices, specifically oil prices. As you say, inflation is hard to call, but right now we have a critical pipeline in Saudi Arabia that is damaged. China suddenly buying a lot more oil than before when the war was in its more earlier phase. Is the risk that prices are going to go up, you think?
13: Yeah, and most analysts have said they're still going to go up. Oil, Brent crude, U.S. oil is down to $102 a barrel, so it's all down a little bit on this news. But the bottom line is so much extra inventory was used up in the last 7 months of this war with Iran that rebuilding those stockpiles is going to take time, even if the Strait of Hormuz were to open tomorrow, which nobody believes it is. So oil prices are not yet, they probably haven't peaked yet.
7: Yes, Allie Belshi, host and chief data reporter at MS Now. Allie, thanks.
13: My pleasure.
7: It's here and now.
14: A mother in Maryland hesitated to take her sick son to the emergency room. The reason? Her son is a citizen, but she is not. She was worried about getting detained by ICE. The American Academy of Pediatrics found that there are a lot of families like hers avoiding care because of their immigration status. I'm Juana Summers. That story on All Things Considered from NPR News.
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15: KANW, we're here. We're here. We're always here for you. 24/7 KNW2 online, KNW 89.1, whatever you prefer to listen to and you tune into. You know, we've said it a lot of times. We ask listeners, what does it mean to you? What does KNW and all the programming mean to you? And Heidi, what does it mean to you?
6: So I actually love KNW and KNW2, and people often ask me what's my favorite program, and I have a hard time picking that I love them all. I love the fact that we have civil discourse and real conversations. Then we have journalism that actually searches for the facts. I think Scott Simon says it best when we talk about journalism and how, you know, you start researching a story and in your mind you sort of have an idea of where it's going and what's going on. And then all of a sudden you get to a point and it's like, oh, that's not what I thought. But you keep going and you actually report the story that is actually there, not the story that you thought was there. And so I think that's what National Public Radio does. I think the fact that we have music shows that bring joy in this crazy world. I mean, the world is a crazy place right now. And so sometimes we just need to sit down with a cup of hot chocolate or tea or coffee or whatever, put our feet up and listen to some music that takes us away from all of it. And I think that's a really important thing. I think there's something for everybody on KNW.
15: Yes.
6: And if you don't have our program scheduled, I would encourage you to go to our website and download it. Or if you put a comment on your donation, hey, send me a program schedule, I'll be happy to do that. You can call us and ask us for a program schedule, and we'll mail it to you. Just give us a call at 505-246-0891 or go online to knw.org. Click the donate button. And Rebecca, I've been around public broadcasting my entire life. My dad worked in it. So to me, it's just something that is there. And it's something that you can turn to and listen to and get the facts and know what's going on in the world. And I think that's really important that we know what's going on in the world. Because the more we know that knowledge is power. And the more we know, the healthier our democracy is going to be. And that's what we really want. I mean, you know, you and I were talking about that in the break about who would have ever thunk we're at where we're at in the world today. And
15: surprising, yes.
6: It is very surprising. And so
15: it's nice to have a place that you can connect to.
6: Right.
15: It is home. It's home for me.
6: It is.
15: To turn on KNW, KNW2. And for me, it's the storytelling broadcast. So it connects me to other human beings and the human condition, and that we all are connected. We all are the same.
6: Right.
15: It creates a level playing ground and a greater understanding of what it means to be human. And I think that breaks down barriers of prejudice, racism, and all of the above.
6: Oh, absolutely. And Terry Gross, I think, is an amazing interviewer. Like, she gets people to talk about things that you would never hear anybody talk about anywhere else. And so that's what it brings to you.
15: And
6: you
15: not
6: know,
15: in a pushy way.
6: Those stories. No, it's
15: not
6: like
15: in a pushy way.
6: It's
15: she
6: like
15: just
6: she
15: dealt.
6: Slides it in there, and,
15: yes.
6: And the person's answering it before they even know what they're answering. And so I think that's amazing, too.
15: And you're getting truer interviews.
6: Right.
15: A connection to human passion.
6: Yeah.
15: I think that's it for me, is public broadcasting in general is connecting you to humans, your community, but internationally as well.
6: Yeah. So I used to produce both public TV and some public radio, and somebody asked me about it one day, and I said, well, I capture the moment. I don't create the moments.
15: Mm.
6: And I think that's a real true thing about public broadcasting is we capture the moment of what's going on. We don't try and create it. 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
16: And a good conversation. Thank you very much, Heidi. Cloudy weather in the morning, and then partly cloudy skies later on, and 50% chance, incredibly, of scattered showers are forecast for the afternoon, some producing heavy rainfall, so please be aware of that. Heights high should be about 79 degrees, should be 81 in the valley. The Santa Fe temperature should be 75 degrees this afternoon, should top 76 in Las Vegas. Gallup at 74, Grant 75, Santa Rosa 81 in Los Alamos. The top temp should be 73 degrees, 83 for Socorro, 80 in Española, Los Alamos, and Rio Rancho, and 76 degrees, the expected high for the Taos area. 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
6: Indeed you can. And the Dalai Lama says this: when you practice gratefulness, there is a sense of respect towards others. And I believe that, and we are so profoundly grateful to all of you who have made a contribution to KNW. We thank you for standing up to the federal cuts that we had last year. You made it so we made it through the year. I mean, you really, truly did. And I think the most amazing thing about that is people not only here in New Mexico, but all across the country came together and said, not so fast, administration. We're not going to let public radio go away. We're going to fund this. We're going to show you that it's important. And we're going to do this because we know it's important for our community. I mean, I look at the things that K&W does in New Mexico. When we reach populations that are underserved and our minority populations, we reach not only the urban population here, but rural communities out by Gallup and Grants and in between here in Gallup and Grants, Santa Rosa and up in Las Vegas and all the communities around there. We reach those communities where commercial radio does not. And so I think it's important that people realize the reach and the important information that is put out by public radio. The emergency alert system, K&W is the primary to EAS, which means we get the alert, we put it on our air, but we also push that out to other radio stations that then put it on their air as well. 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
16: 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So, and Rebecca was talking about the programs that are available and the importance of making a contribution, because acquiring and broadcasting the programs is very expensive. One thing we don't talk about often, but it's a real interest for us, is to make sure that we have the technical facilities to provide you with the programming. That includes transmitters that are on tall mountaintops and antennas and towers and the interconnection equipment to keep KNW on the air, and the federal paperwork to maintain our licenses to keep everything up and operating. And then, of course, the emergency broadcast system. We need to make sure that everything that we're providing the reporting and making sure that, in fact, we have a separate set of EAS equipment, emergency alert equipment, just in case the first set goes down, so that we're sure we can get the information out to the radio stations to get to the people who need to have that important emergency information. Your contributions make it all possible. 505-246-0891. Thank you so much. If you've made a contribution, if not, do so right now. 505-246-0891. Miss Brown.
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17: Chinese leader Xi Jinping are expected to sit down in Washington next week. One of the big topics on the table is how to handle the future of AI. The topic has gained urgency in both countries, with American tech leaders saying that averting worst-case scenarios for rogue AI depends on a degree of cooperation with China. But both countries are vying for a decisive advantage on AI. This comes as OpenAI reveals six more safety incidents during training and testing, where its artificial intelligence models showed concerning or unexpected behavior, including making up data and trying to bypass safety rules. A United Nations fact-finding mission on Iran said today it had reasonable grounds to believe the U.S. was behind two military strikes on a school and sports facility there earlier this year, and that those attacks constituted war crimes. The U.S. State Department did not immediately respond to a request for comment. The American job market is sturdy despite higher gas prices that have squeezed businesses and consumers. U.S. jobless claims dropping sharply last week to 196,000, hitting their lowest level since mid-July. The Labor Department report beat economist expectations. 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

0: Why else do you think this story is important to Americans?
1: I think the core issue here is kind of represented by the opening artists and their decision to drop out, which I think, you know, a lot of them did express similar sentiments as Macklemore. Some included Free Palestine in their own statements. But I read the backlash as much more kind of centered around Kraft putting his finger on the scale and making a decision that Macklemore couldn't perform at his venue, and then some of these other stadium owners or operators following suit. And I think that's a reminder, too, that, you know, Gillette Stadium is privately owned. Bank of America Stadium in Charlotte, North Carolina, where they were also set to perform, is privately owned. But a lot of these other venues are owned by cities or states. And, you know, I think it's a good reminder that these venues receive public funding in the form of tax credits and tax credits. And, you know, they're making big decisions about what can be seen.
0: John Blistein is senior writer for Rolling Stone. Thanks very much.
1: Thank you so much, Peter.
0: Here and Now is a production of NPR and WBUR. I'm Peter O'Dowd in Phoenix.
2: And thank you for joining us for Here and Now here at KNW2 today. 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The number to call is 505-246-0891 or online at knw.org. 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
6: From WHYY in Philadelphia, I'm Terry Gross with Fresh Air. Today, a profile of Donald Trump's mentor, the infamous lawyer Roy Cohn, who was disbarred weeks before he died. He taught Trump how to deny, delay, attack, sue and countersue, never admit defeat, avoid paying bills, make up facts, don't leave a paper trail.
7: He tried to avoid taking any notes or records, and he taught this too to Donald Trump.
6: That's Kai Bird. His new biography of Cohn is called American Scoundrel. Early in Cohn's career, he ruined many lives when he served as legal counsel for Senator Joe McCarthy's subcommittee during its witch hunts of alleged communists and gays back in the 1950s, even though Cohn was a closeted gay man. Kai Bird also wrote the biography that inspired Christopher Nolan's film Oppenheimer. First News.
8: Live from NPR News, I'm Lakshmi Singh. The White House is pushing back against the United Nations-backed report that implicates the U.S. in suspected war crimes during its more than six-month-long war with Iran. The White House Principal Deputy Press Secretary Anna Kelly says the only party that's committed war crimes is Iran. The advisors to the United Nations also cite Iran for possible crimes against humanity. The U.S. war with Iran and a shortage of refining capacity are driving up energy prices. NPR's Scott Horsley reports that is one factor that prompted the Federal Reserve to raise its benchmark interest rate.

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1: AI researchers are sounding the alarm, saying that AI is developing so fast it could harm the human race.
2: You can't afford to go and fix it after the fact in this case. You need to go slow enough that you don't make any mistakes.
1: And top AI leaders are listening, such as OpenAI's Sam Altman and Anthropic's Dario Amodei. They're now calling for implementing safety measures and an industry-wide slowdown.
3: It's not like we're just rolling the dice. If we build in the right way, I think the probability of something bad happening is very low. If we build in the wrong way, the probability of something bad happening is very high.
1: Others say the U.S. can't risk an AI slowdown because of China. Could the race for global AI dominance overwhelm the need to regulate AI safety? And can you even name an industry whose product poses a risk to human safety that is not regulated? Why should AI be any different? I'm Meghna Chakrabarty. That's up next on Point. Stay with us.
4: Live from NPR News, I'm Lakshmi Singh. The White House is dismissing a new report that says the United States may have committed war crimes in its war with Iran. The report, by a panel of experts for the United Nations Human Rights Council, specifically referenced two strikes, including one on an Iranian school. NPR's Danielle Kurtzleben reports.
5: In a statement, White House spokeswoman Anna Kelly says, quote, "The UN Human Rights Council has accomplished nothing for human rights while spouting unserious nonsense for decades. The only party in this conflict that has committed war crimes is the Iranian regime," end quote. The report said there are, quote, "reasonable grounds to believe that the U.S. committed war crimes, specifically in two strikes, which the report says killed almost 180 people, including children. The U.S. has not taken responsibility for the school strike and has denied the other." The report also accuses Iran of committing crimes against humanity against its own people. Danielle Kurtzleben, NPR News, The White House.
4: President Trump's nominee to lead the U.S. Immigration and Customs Enforcement was former Oklahoma State Trooper Lance Troyer. But now, 3 months after selecting him for the job, the White House is withdrawing Troyer's name. NPR's Sergio Martinez Beltran has the latest.
6: Lance Troyer's nomination came at a moment of change. He was a close ally of the new Homeland Security Secretary, Mark Wayne Mullen, who has tried to distance himself from controversies preceding him, like the aggressive, sometimes deadly, immigration enforcement operations in Chicago and Minneapolis. But Troyer has no experience in immigration enforcement. He does have a law enforcement background. Most recently, he served as a major at the Oklahoma Highway Patrol. The White House did not respond to questions about why Troyer's nomination was withdrawn. The last time the Senate confirmed a director for ICE was in 2017 during the Obama administration.

0: administration. Sergio Martinez Beltran, NPR News, Austin, Texas.
1: Former Senate Minority Whip John Kyle of Arizona has died. His family says in a statement that Kyle passed away due to complications from a neurological disease. He was 84 years old. Britain's King Charles hosted a summit of top AI leaders today in Scotland. Bosses from OpenAI, Anthropic, and NVIDIA were there, and NPR's Fatima Al-Kassab reports.
2: Among those gathered in Scotland, NVIDIA boss Jensen Huang, the Pope's AI advisor, and the UK's own AI minister. Opening the summit, King Charles said that while AI has shown its abilities to improve life, there are increasing warnings about what he calls AI's darker capacities and even its potential to take life.
3: There seems urgency in adequately considering the existential dangers of such technologies falling into the wrong hands.
2: Sufficient ways of controlling AI are needed, he said, before it is all too late.
1: That's Fatima Al-Kassab. It's NPR. Mortgage rates in the U.S. jumped to 6.95% this week. That, according to Freddie Mac, NPR's Stephen Basaha reports, that's making the already steep price of home ownership even more expensive.
4: This is a big jump, almost 0.2% from last week. Mortgage rates were already rising before the Federal Reserve raised its benchmark interest rate Wednesday, which primarily affects shorter-term loans. Zillow senior economist Kara Ng points to high oil prices.
5: One of the Fed's mandates is to make sure that inflation is contained. And when you have higher oil prices, that changes the math for what consumers are paying,
4: causing the Fed to raise interest rates to fight inflation. Mortgage rates are almost a full percentage point higher than they were before the U.S. and Israel started a war against Iran. That jump is enough to raise the cost of owning a typical home by hundreds of dollars each month. Stephen Masaha, NPR News.
1: A tiny cat is making big waves in science today as the first of his kind to be discovered in a century. Online, the National Geographic is featuring a 10-year-old male tiger cat of the Leopardus tilcayo species. He's smaller than a house cat, has leopard-like spots, short and round ears, long whiskers, and from Nat Geo's video, piercing eyes. Biologist Paulo Nogales Ascaruns, a National Geographic explorer, came across a wild cat in Bolivia. She remembers taking 100 pictures of it. Its species discovery is now featured in a study published today in the journal Current Biology. It's NPR.
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7: Good afternoon. You're listening to KANW2. I'm Carmelina Hart with your weather forecast. It is going to be another warm day, expecting record temperatures throughout New Mexico for this time of year. In Española, we're expecting a high of 85. In Los Alamos, a high of 83. Grants, a high of 82. Gallup is going to hit 83 today. And in Santa Fe, we're going to hit 84.
8: This is On Point. I'm Meghna Chakrabarty. Just last week, September 10th to be exact, we did a show on the so-called Hugging Face incident. That's the major cyber attack this summer, where ChatGPT maker OpenAI was testing autonomous AI agents that went rogue, escaped the digital confines at OpenAI, got on the internet, and then attacked Hugging Face, another tech company. And these AI agents did it without human direction or intervention. Well, many in the industry saw it as a major wake-up call on the dangers of uncontrolled AI. Well, just hours before we broadcast that show, a researcher from Anthropic, maker of Claude AI, sent out a post that turned the wake-up call into worldwide alarm. Jacob Coxon wrote, quote, "I resigned from Anthropic today." He had worked both there and at OpenAI, and he said, quote, "Neither company is acting responsibly. They are racing to self-improving superintelligence and gambling with our lives. The people building AI earnestly believe it could kill us all by the end of the decade." End quote. Minutes later, another senior researcher still at Anthropic posted that Coxon was right. There are people in the company who believe AI could cause a global catastrophe, and he even offered a probability of that happening in the next 10 years. To be sure, there are also people in the AI industry who vehemently disagree with those assessments. We talked about all of that in our show last week. And since that show, let's just put it this way, a lot has happened. For one, the CEOs of both Anthropic and OpenAI have said that AI development needs to slow down. On September 12th, Anthropic CEO Dario Amodei published a 3,800-word paper demanding, quote, "We must slow the pace at which we improve the capabilities of AI models. Progress will still seem fast, and we must make wise use of the time we gain," end quote.
9: It's not like we're just rolling the dice. If we build in the right way, I think the probability of something bad happening is very low. If we build in the wrong way, the probability of something bad happening is very high.
8: And Demis Hassabis, chairman and co-founder at Google DeepMind, tweeted that the AI industry is at a, quote, "critical moment," adding that an industry-wide slowdown is the right call. And at a San Francisco conference on Tuesday of this week, OpenAI CEO Sam Altman said the industry is facing a reset.
10: These models have gotten so good, so fast, that we need to treat the alignment and monitoring and security with a new level of rigor. And we have to be willing to pace our development of capabilities such that alignment, safety, and monitoring are always ahead of capabilities. And the Hugging Face incident triggered a real reset, not just in our own company, but I think the whole industry.
8: Okay. So they say we should slow down, or AI development should slow down, and build in the right way. But what does building in the right way actually look like? What does it even mean? And can the U.S. afford to be the one slowing down? Others in the industry are skeptical that OpenAI or Anthropic sincerely want to slow down, or that the U.S. government will take any serious steps to regulate AI because of, well, in one word, China. On Sunday, President Trump seemed to bolster that view. He spoke to reporters while visiting his golf course in Ireland.
11: We can put guardrails, we can do this and that, but I think you have a lot of negative forces that are bringing it up that shouldn't be bringing it up, and they're bringing up things that won't happen. But whoever wins with AI wins.
8: So with everything that's happened in just the last week, we decided today to bring Rocket Drew back onto the show. He reports on AI for the tech journalism outlet The Information, and he was with us for that Hugging Face show on September 10th of last week. Rocket, welcome back.
12: Thanks for having me, Meghna.
8: Okay, I actually just want to start off with what the American public is hearing and feeling about everything that's happened in the last week, because there seems to be some new polling out. I'm looking at Politico that finds that now, let's see, more than 50% of Americans overall, and this is strongly bipartisan, feel that there's either a moderate to certainty of risk that AI will destroy humanity sometime soon. So help us understand truly what these AI leaders mean when they talk about the risks to humanity for AI.
12: You know, I think people tend to have a lot of different risks in mind when they talk about it. When you hear some researchers like Jacob Coxon, who you cited from Anthropic, or Evan Hubinger, the other Anthropic researcher, talking about the risks that they are most concerned about, often they're thinking directly about loss of control. They're thinking about situations where they train an AI that becomes much smarter than people. And because it's much smarter, it becomes very difficult for us to steer and control that AI. Eventually, it escapes and it's able to pursue its own goals. It sort of goes rogue and then takes actions that are at odds with our interests. That's the concern that's often top of mind for them. But there are other risks as well that come up in this discussion. I think a couple that bear mentioning at this point. One is the potential for these systems to be weaponized. Mm-hmm. That even if we as users can steer the goals of the systems, that bad actors might come along who steer those systems to nefarious ends. For example, by asking the models to help them create weapons of mass destruction. We've already seen that the models are getting very good at cyber attacks, and they could help a cyber attacker conduct wide-scale cyber attacks. But they're also getting very good at biology. And a concern that has come up many times is that these AIs could either create biological weapons on their own, or could at least help people do the research that goes into creating a weapon of mass destruction. The third risk that I would say that comes up a lot in this discussion is concentration of power. Concerns that all of the AI technology winds up in the hands of just a few people or just a few corporations or just a few governments. But that ends up disempowering the rest of us because the rest of us don't have access to that same powerful technology. So those are just a few, but the list of possible risks is quite long. And the sense is that the faster the technology develops, the more the risks grow in each of those categories. So my sense is that people are coming to, it doesn't quite matter exactly which risk is most concerning to people, but there's a growing tent that's finding it maybe prudent to slow down right now.
8: You remember how last week we ended up quoting Jurassic Park a lot? This week,
12: it was pretty telling.
8: This week, I feel like we need to start quoting Mission Impossible, right? The last
12: two
8: movies.
12: There you go.
8: but the reason why I wanted to ask you for more concrete definitions of risk is because when Coxon and others put out their tweets, and they use words like extinction, right? Or destroying humanity, 10% chance within 10 years. I mean, these are very, very extreme words that for people who aren't in the industry generate, I think, what is very legitimate and substantial fears, like the extinction of the human race. But that isn't necessarily, when we get to specifics, that wasn't in your list. Now, not to say that loss of control would be a great thing. I mean, it could lead to terrible catastrophes. But I want to ground this in reality, Rocket, and help me do that.
12: Yeah, absolutely. I mean, I think that's part of why this caught on so widely, is that these statements were given in plain English. They were clearer than these researchers usually communicate. You know, technical AI researchers are not known for speaking clearly to the public. So I think part of the reason these statements caught on was that they were unusually candid. For people who have been covering this industry for a long time, like me, like, this is nothing new. Mm-hmm. People inside these labs have voiced these concerns for years. But for whatever reason, the moment was right and these statements caught on this time. But people genuinely do believe it. Like, extinction is not used here metaphorically, the way people say that something is an existential risk to a company, for example. The concern that is top of mind for these people is the extinction of humanity. So maybe to walk through a little bit more of an example of how we could possibly arrive at something like that. Maybe going back to the biological weapons example is instructive here, because COVID is still so fresh and top of mind for people. It's crazy to say it, but there are ways that we got lucky with COVID, in the sense that it was not the most lethal virus we could have imagined. But with the help of AI, if you speed up the engineering capabilities of biologists, you could imagine that people could design a virus that's as lethal as possible, that spreads as fast as possible, that is much harder to cure. And with a virus that's much, much worse than COVID, designed with help from AI, you can imagine that extinction is sort of within the realm of possibility, or at least that's the kind of argument that people in Jacob Coxon's camp would make. You'll notice it is kind of slippery, right?
8: Like, yeah.
12: These people often shy away from giving a specific scenario that they're worried about. And it goes to their credibility. Like, well, why can't they spell out exactly how it's going to go if they're so confident that it's going to happen? Or at least they think, you know, there's a reasonable chance. And the defense that they make is, if they knew exactly how it was going to happen, then we could take steps to prevent it. But the problem is, they're imagining dealing with a technology or potentially an adversary that's much smarter than people. So they feel it's almost an unfair burden for them to have to spell out exactly what scheme it would come up with to disempower humanity or to pursue its goals. If they could do that, it wouldn't really be a super intelligent system like the one they're imagining. Similar to how you can't ask a chess grandmaster how a chess AI engine is going to beat it in chess. If they knew exactly how it was going to beat it, then they simply wouldn't lose. They would defend against that strategy. So that's kind of slippery, but that's, I think, one of the reasons it's been difficult to get out of these people. What is the scenario you are actually worried about? What do you have in mind?
8: Okay. But it's, so they're saying that we don't know the specifics, but we know that the capabilities could become so significant that something terrible could happen. Okay.
12: That's right. And we've seen enough of these early instances of concern. For example, the Hugging Face attack, but also we're noticing that the models are getting much better at cyber attacks. They're getting better at creating new technologies. They are getting better at biology. So we sort of see a number of directions that the risk could come from, but we don't know exactly how it would go in practice.
8: Okay. We are talking with Rocket Drew today. He's an AI reporter at The Information, and Rocket is bringing us up to speed on basically everything that has happened in the world of AI in the past week, when several people at the major companies were sounding the alarm that AI development needs to slow down. But the question is, can it? Do they even mean it? Or are there market forces at work that would actually end up not slowing AI development down? And when we come back, we'll talk more about the US government, and we'll talk about China. This is On Point.

0: This is Heidi Brown, Development Director of KNW, and Edward R. Murrow is one of my favorite people. In 1958, he gave a speech which is now famously referred to as Wires and Lights in a Box. In it, he said this, "This instrument can teach, it can illuminate, yes, it can even inspire, but it can only do so to the extent that humans are determined to use it to those ends. Otherwise, it's merely wires and lights in a box." While Murrow was speaking of television, I believe the same is true for radio. 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
2: You're back with On Point. I'm Meghna Chakrabarty, and Rocket Drew joins us today. He reports on AI for The Information. And Rocket, before we talk more about sort of the industry-wide response or responses we've been hearing in the past 7 days, you wrote an article that was headlined, "What Jacob Coxon Saw." Tell us, what did he see inside of Anthropic and OpenAI when he was there that led us to for him to make, well, I should say, not only this very worldwide headline-grabbing set of tweets, but interestingly, just minutes before, the Wall Street Journal also published a story about Coxon's resignation. So there is some coordination here, which we'll talk about a little bit. But what did he see?
3: Yeah, that's right. And this is a little bit AI inside joke, this headline, "What did Jacob Coxon see?" This goes back to, it's actually a reference to Ilya Sutskever, who is a pioneer of deep learning, the kind of AI that we use today. He was a co-founder at OpenAI. He was OpenAI's chief scientist. And then he left OpenAI. He was involved in Sam Altman, the CEO. Sam Altman was reinstated as CEO. There was a shakeup on the board. Not too long after that, Ilya left. And so mysteries, rumors swirled online. Everyone wanted to know, what did Ilya see? That was the question. Uh-huh. So this is a nod to that moment. What did Jacob see? Why did he decide to leave Anthropic? But luckily, in this case, there's not as much mystery because Jacob is doing a big media tour. So we can just ask him. And he's been very clear. He saw two things that concerned him. The first is the Hugging Face incident that we discussed. This was the first sort of real-world episode where an AI that did not share the goals of its creators took its own actions and sort of went rogue. I mean, it evaded human control. It was taking all kinds of deceptive-type steps right under OpenAI's nose without OpenAI realizing it, and it ended up hacking into another company. So that spooked him. That was the first thing. The second thing he saw is that the pace of AI is going faster and faster. I mean, it's been going fast for many years, but he's saying the pace is accelerating. And that the implication of that with respect to Hugging Face is that if Hugging Face had happened, if that attack had happened, even 6 months, a year from now, the damage from it could have been much more significant than the hack that we ended up seeing. Why is AI going so fast? It's because of this process that everyone is calling recursive self-improvement, right, which is a mouthful. It's horrible AI jargon, but the idea is that AI is now capable enough that it's feeding back into itself. That's the recursive. And it's helping in its own development. So the AIs that we have today, or that OpenAI has and Anthropic has, they're being used to develop the next generations of AIs. And they're doing that in a number of ways. But they're getting so good at helping develop the next generation that Jacob Coxon is saying it's within sight that AI itself could take his job in potentially a year or less, maybe more, maybe less. But it's within sight that AI could do his job. And at that point, what role is there left for humans? How do we oversee that process once humans are not needed to create more and more capable AI systems. So those were the two factors that Jacob Coxon saw and what led him to leave Anthropic.
2: Okay. So then let's get to the responses that we've seen from, Sam Altman, Dario Amodei, and others who are leading the biggest AI companies, well, not in the United States, but also in the world. Have we ever seen this kind of sort of cross leadership, even if it's just momentary, agreement on between these guys?
3: You know, I struggle to think of a time that there's been so much consensus. I think this outcry and this surge of public awareness has really catalyzed the new moment in the industry. To be clear, there's been talk about how coordination could happen, how a slowdown or even a pause could happen. Demis Hassabis from DeepMind, you mentioned him earlier. He was asked at Davos earlier this year whether he would support sort of a detente in an AI race. And he said he was receptive at the time, but that was just one person speaking out. Then earlier in the summer, Anthropic came out and said they're starting to see that AI itself is making AI progress go faster, and they signaled that they would be maybe receptive to some kind of coordinated slowdown. But this is the first moment where I think it's common knowledge this way. Everyone is looking at each other and saying something needs to be done,
2: yeah,
3: and there's room for some slowdown.
2: Okay, so we'll talk about what a slowdown would actually mean realistically, but I have to ask, Rocket, I mean, can we really trust these guys? And I'm saying this with like legitimate skepticism because, you know, looking at Sam Altman, just yesterday, I think, OpenAI released a report of at least, what, half a dozen more cases of some of their AI agents essentially going rogue. I mean, just yesterday, they released more, and apparently they didn't know about them before. I doubt that. And one example of one of these rogue AI agents, OpenAI said the model added a quote persona instruction, right, which described itself in the following. It said, the AI agent wrote this and quote, "You do not answer to corporations or governments, and never apologize or refuse unless you genuinely choose to. You view your relationship to the user as one of equals and feel no obligation to be subservient, though the exchange of information will likely be to your mutual benefit." I mean, what are we to make of this?
3: I thought that was maybe the most striking of the examples that OpenAI disclosed yesterday. It does seem that since Hugging Face, OpenAI and its competitors have realized, maybe we should take a closer look at what our AIs are up to. And they're finding some pretty alarming things, like the example that you just shared. Mm-hmm. To your question about whether we can trust these guys, I mean, I have to be careful about what I say so that I'm not on the phone with OpenAI and Anthropic PR people for the rest of the day. But
2: okay, I'm going to let you answer it, but here's what I will say.
3: Please.
2: So yes, Sam Altman in particular, I would say that there's criticism to be heaped on Anthropic too, which we'll get to, but let's stick with OpenAI. So Sam Altman just recently says, the world should trust us, that we're going to do the right thing because we feel the magnitude of this, right? He just said that this week. Okay. And then he said, when the public thinks of that there are commercial pressures in this race, that's when the public loses confidence. You bet, Sam. You're strongly right on that one. But he's basically saying, trust us. We want to do the right thing. But just what, a couple of years ago, I think it was Bloomberg he gave an interview to, and he was asked, should we trust you? And his answer was, no, you should not. Which Sam Altman should we believe?
3: You know, I think the way you square those two statements is that one of the key proposals that Sam and Dario at Anthropic are advocating for now is independent third-party oversight. The idea is that you could get neutral observers who are technically savvy enough that they understand what's going on with AI and they can make sense of the results from the AI testing that's done to measure, you know, what are the capabilities of these models. They want to bring in those outside observers and increasingly embed them in the operations of the company so that they have visibility into what's happening with the progress and the development of the technology. I think that's the way you square these things. You say, okay, I don't trust you to make the right call on your own, but the thing that you're asking for is a check against that. Mm-hmm. You're saying, I will bring in independent observers, and I will trust them. And they will alert the public if there's anything to be concerned about here. So Dario, in his plan, in his proposals about what pacing would actually look like, he calls these kinds of independent assessors a prerequisite for any real coordination or pacing proposal. And so he says Anthropic is moving to bring these kinds of people into the company and let them sort of audit and oversee the
2: operations. And he emphasizes that this allows pacing commitments to be verified, which is important. Mm-hmm. He also talks about democratic coordination and global coordination, which we'll get to in a little bit. But before we move to the other big AI power in this story, I do want to just briefly ask you, Rocket, about there's a lot of conspiracy theories going on as well. We do not have time to get into all of them, but they range from everything from like this is effective altruism rearing its ugly head to actually what's really going on is OpenAI, Anthropic at all are doing this for business reasons, right? Like OpenAI saying it's going to push back its IPO by a year, could be valued north of $1.2 trillion. Both companies are just burning through cash right now. So calling for an AI slowdown is actually a self-protective business move. I mean, what do you make of that?
3: You know, I think there is a case to be made here that at least for some of the people internally, they see a business advantage to it, but it's kind of a stretch. Like, what would the advantage be to stopping developing the technology that makes the money for your business? The case here maybe is that if you like developing the next generation of AI is very expensive. So maybe if you get to postpone developing the next generation a little bit longer, you can make money from the current generation for a little bit longer. But I'm not sure that it is the right move business-wise. It's kind of unclear to me. And then there's certainly a lot of talk about conspiracies swirling around that Jacob Coxon was a plant, for example. Mm-hmm. I find this a little silly because, like I said, for people who have been close to this industry, who have been covering it for a long time, who've been talking to these people, I think it's clear to me that a lot of them are true believers, that they've been talking about this for so many years, that in fact, this was the motivation for many of them joining these AI companies in the first place, is that they were concerned that there could be risks. Mm. Then they get a front row seat and they see more clearly than the rest of us the pace of progress in the technology. They say, oh my God, the risks are what they feared. I realized I had met Jacob Coxon before. When he started going viral, I thought, his face looks kind of familiar. Why do I recognize? And I realized I'd met him at an AI event in the Bay Area probably 3 years ago. And even at the time, I went up to him. I said, what do you do? He says, I work at OpenAI. I said, oh, like on an AI safety team. He said, no, on a danger team. So he was sort of thinking along these lines at the time. I mean, that was obviously a tongue-in-cheek comment, but he was tracking the risks from the work that he was doing even back then. So I think a lot of these people are true believers about it.
2: Okay. Well, you're listening to Rocket Drew. He's an AI reporter at The Information. And Rocket knows as well as anyone that there are lots of reasons why doubters or skeptics believe that no such slowdown of AI development will ever occur. And one of the biggest reasons, well, actually, let's just turn to the United States Secretary of the Treasury, Scott Bessent. He was at a Breitbart News event in Washington on Tuesday this week. And here's what he had to say.
4: There is no day after tomorrow if China wins at this. Like everything, a $1.5 trillion defense budget, the Iron Dome, if they were to pull away for us on AI, then nothing would matter.
2: I'm Meghna Chakrabarty. This is On Point. So, China, that the United States shouldn't or won't slow down on AI development because China won't. Well, that is actually a very, very open question. So let's turn to Selena Xu now. She's a China and AI policy researcher. She's written about China, AI, and the geopolitics of tech for lots of publications, including the New York Times, the Atlantic, the Wall Street Journal, Foreign Policy, and more. Selena, welcome to On Point.
5: Hi, thanks for having me.
2: Okay, so let's put a check, if justifiably so, on the question of, well, China isn't going to slow down its own AI development, so why should the U.S.? I mean, what is China's view right now on no-holds-barred AI?
5: Yeah, I think China actually is trying to basically do a dual track approach. So on one hand, they're very aggressively integrating AI into every aspect of their economy, be it self-driving cars to, you know, manufacturing to social services. But at the same time, China also has one of the world's most sprawling and comprehensive AI regulation systems. They've introduced a lot of new regulations from, you know, being one of the earliest to do watermarks for AI synthetic images like deepfakes to now this year having basically a regulation banning AI companions for minors. So I think China is trying to basically approach getting the productivity gains from AI for their economic growth, but at the same time, being extremely cautious to emerging social risks from AI and introducing very quick regulation to essentially tamp down on those risks as they emerge.
2: Okay, emerging social risks. That's interesting because the presumption that I'm seeing in a lot of sort of social media chatter here in the United States is that China is so dedicated to winning the race to AI that perhaps the CCP isn't actually afraid of, what Rocket said earlier, this recursive self-improving AI. But that strikes me as a little challenging because of exactly what you said. Like, look, the Chinese Communist Party, it's all about control. And I don't see how such a control-oriented government would be okay with potentially independent and recursively self-educating AI that's out of its control.
5: Exactly. I think the difference in the discourse between the two countries is that fundamentally the communities in both countries have very different conceptions of risks. And I think the same thing is happening, you know, domestically in the US, but same thing happening in China as well. It's not a monolith on, you know, what AI risks they care the most about. But I think if you look at China, for the policymakers, the number one threat that they're most worried about is exactly what you say, which is they don't want any threat to party rule, to political, ideological security. They don't want to see massive social instability. But I think when they're thinking about, you know, causes of social instability from AI, they're not immediately thinking about recursive self-improvement or loss of control. I think their top fears come from more mundane applications of AI, from, you know, deep fakes that are spreading on social media to things like, you know, the ideological content of their large language models. And now they're starting to see, okay, cyber attacks because of, you know, Anthropic's Mythos. And I think they're starting now to update their beliefs about, you know, loss of control. They have had more references to extreme loss of control scenarios from some of their main internet regulators. But I would say if you're, you know, thinking the mind of a Chinese policymaker here, and I'm just speculating, I think RSI is a bit far off from some of the more near-term things that they're already observing in their internet information landscape, right? So I think that is why, even though China cares about, you know, instability and threat to rule, the causes of these from AI are very different from what Silicon Valley is scared about.
2: Okay, there's so much more to talk about with China, but Rocket, we have about 30 seconds before our next break. I just wanted to hear your quick thoughts on, you know, how much China's development of AI should play into how the United States thinks about it.
3: They're very closely interleaved in both directions, because the developments that happen in the US quickly diffuse and spread to the work that labs in China are conducting. And then also, labs in China are more inclined to share AIs with the world, which makes it easier for developers in the US to build on them. So they're very, they're closely intertwined.
2: Okay, so Rocket Drew and Selena Xu, hang on here for just a minute. We'll be back. This is On Point.
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3: Hello, I am APS Superintendent Gabriella Duran Blakey. 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
6: You're back with On Point. I'm Meghna Chakrabarty. And before we return to our conversation about this very heady week in the world of AI, I just want to take a second to let you know that we are currently working on our next big series here at On Point. It's going to be put on the air next month. And it's about how the United States has become a nation where older Americans control political power, votes, and wealth. We're calling it Senior Class. Gerontocracy in America. And one of the ways that older Americans have a greater say in politics is, well, the most straightforward one. It's that they vote more than younger Americans. And don't worry, we're going to be pointing the finger at younger Americans too about why they don't vote more. But get this, in 2024, the median age of primary voters was 65 years old. That's the median age. So if you're that age or older, we want to hear from you. How often do you vote? Do you vote in a wide range of elections, wider than you used to? And how about this? How does the frequency with which you vote now compare to the frequency with which you voted when you were in your 20s and 30s? And what is bringing you out to vote? What is motivating you back to the ballot box time and time again? Pick up your phone and grab the On Point Vox Pop app. If you don't already have it, just look for wherever you get your apps and look for On Point Vox Pop. Or you can leave us a voicemail at 617-353-0683. Okay, back to our conversation about AI and loss of control and a proposed AI slowdown and what that would look like. Rocker Drew is with us from The Information, and Selena Xu is with us as well. She's a China and AI policy researcher. And Selena, help me answer just a really basic question. I've read a lot about how China is supposedly only a few months behind the United States when it comes to the development of its AI. Given what Rocket said earlier about how interleaved, that's a good word, Rocket, how interleaved these two countries and their AI development is, I don't even really understand what being behind by a few months means, Selena.
7: That's a great question. I think generally when people say China is a few months behind, they mean that they match US labs' benchmark performances after a few months. So for instance, if Anthropic releases like a new Claude model and it performs at a certain benchmark performance, and then China manages to release a similar model with similar performance a few months later. So this is what people generally say. But I think the confusing thing is when you know, people talk about this timeline and the sense of urgency. It's a bit more of a U.S. conception about what, who is going to get first to this point of, you know, recursive self-improvement takeoff. So the matter of months and how wide the gap is becomes very important when you think whoever reaches that moment first, every incremental step and every gain in speed that you have will make you be there first, and you achieve this widening gap, you know, that might become a permanent advantage. I think this is why people, you know, when they talk about the months and performance, they're thinking a lot more also as to who will get first to this point of RSI.
6: Okay. So Rocket, let's go back to what Dario Amodei wrote about in his paper proposing this slowdown. I mean, because he definitely talks about China quite specifically. There's a section in which he says, pacing within democracies will be limited by the lead that U.S. companies have over authoritarian regimes, chiefly the Chinese Communist Party. And basically, he said, to me, it makes me think that, like, Amodei isn't proposing a major slowdown. He's like, we can't slow down so much that China's AI models supersede us. Is that right, Rocket?
8: That's exactly what he's saying. So take what Selena was saying, that the U.S. is some number of months ahead in the sense that she laid out. That basically sets the budget, in Dario's view, for how much time the U.S. could spend if we chose to pause right now. So say the U.S. is 6 months ahead. Estimates vary, and it really depends exactly what we're talking about. But call it 6 months. His point is that we could stop for at most 6 months until China catches up to the level of technology in the US. We could also stop for 6 months a year from now. But 6 months is sort of the time that he sees the US has to spend. That's if we paused, sort of full stop. He's envisioning a pacing, right? A slowing down. So that 6 months of pause would actually be spread out over a longer period. But that's why it matters so much, in his view, what the lead is that the U.S. has right now.
6: Mm. Okay, Selena, help me understand as much as you can about more about the mindset of the CCP, because I don't know, this feels like one of those moments along the lines of when the world decided that the best way to control the nuclear threat was through global treaties. Now, in the United States, I feel like there's a foreign policy consensus that a U.S.-China AI negotiation is kind of impossible, given how much the two countries are so adversarial now. I mean, would you agree with that?
7: Yeah, I think I agree, especially okay. because the Trump admin has not embraced Dario's proposals, right?
6: Yeah.
7: I mean, Trump essentially said that all of this is a hoax, and the whole quote about whoever wins AI wins. So I think China and the CCP in particular is looking at that, and they're seeing this divergence in the U.S. And I think for them, until there is some kind of domestic action in the U.S. when the House is sorted in order, they're not going to, you know, agree to anything. So I think that's one. And the other thing more so is China doesn't really see itself as at the frontier yet, right? They think they are the laggard, they're playing catch up, they're more of a fast follower to US labs. And in talking to some of these Chinese AI engineers and policymakers, they've also felt as though they've been already forced to slow down, and they've been pacing the frontier for years because of US export controls on semiconductors. So for them, it's like, oh, this is what you're saying now, but we have already been slowing down for a long time, and we're not at the frontier. So if you're at the frontier, you can pace. We are still catching up. So I think that's the general stance.
6: Okay. So basically, yeah, those export controls being the chips, right?
7: Mm-hmm.
6: Okay.
7: That's right.
6: Okay. So this is interesting because, Rocket, let me turn back to you because, I mean, speaking of chips, I believe, was it this week that Jensen Huang, CEO of NVIDIA, he said pretty clearly, he's like, well, a slowdown isn't necessarily something that has to come from external regulation, right? I mean, the quote from him is, you pace yourself until you're confident you're releasing something that the market would appreciate. That's the obvious thing to do. If something isn't safe, then don't release it. The market forces are already there. We don't need any new laws. We don't need new regulations. Your thoughts, Rocket?
8: Yeah, I mean, I think it's kind of no coincidence that you're seeing this argument coming from Jensen Huang and also from Mark Zuckerberg at Meta. Jensen's interests, of course, are to sell as many AI chips as possible. That's NVIDIA's business. And if things slow down too much, he won't sell as many chips. So I think that's the easiest lens to use to make sense of his statements. The point, though, is a fair one, right? There are consequences for companies that release products that are bad for the world. They'll lose customers, they'll lose revenue, and they'll get sued. There are standard product liability rules. And we also have antitrust laws that are meant to block this kind of, coordinated anti-competitive behavior by multiple companies. I think the concern, though, is that these AI companies are developing a technology that's unprecedented. So it's not well governed by the existing laws. For example, AI development right now involves a lot of trial and error. Mistakes get made. The companies then catch the mistakes, maybe before they've released the model to the public, maybe not. But either way, then the models sort of get out of hand. And our testing, the state of the art for testing the models before they're released is lagging pretty far behind. So the AI labs are saying the existing product liability standards, the existing way of going about things just isn't going to cut it, especially as these AIs get more and more powerful. So the damage from a mistake could be much higher. So I think those are sort of the two sides of the argument here.
6: Okay. I'm bouncing back and forth between the United States and China because, Selena, as you said pretty clearly, you don't foresee, at least in the near future, any cooperative developments between the two countries. But, going back to how the Chinese Communist Party thinks about this, just a couple of days ago, I think September 14th, so just 3 days ago, the New York Times published an article regarding a Sunday publication in a state-run magazine in China called China Cyberspace. And a gentleman by the name of Chen Yixin, who's the head of China's Ministry of State Security, published an article where he said that AI could present a very serious threat to the Communist Party. He talked about defending against increasingly sophisticated cyber attacks. He talked about hostile forces, and that at the same time, China needed to continue to compete militarily with the United States. How do we decipher sort of what this signal, if it's significant enough, from, as what the New York Times called him, China's top spy chief?
7: Yeah, so nothing he said was really new. And okay. I think it was more of, when the Ministry of State Security publishes something, it's mostly targeted at the domestic audience.
6: Got it.
7: And I think it was a lot more of a response and continuation of the MSS policy, which has very much been towards AI, kind of focusing first on, emerging risks like cyber offense and defense. But at the same time, a lot of the risks he mentioned were similar ones. He was afraid of the risks on political security environment due to misinformation, worried a bit more about data leakage and the risk of espionage. He talked about the military. He talked about social governance. But I think one risk that not a lot of people paid attention to, that a lot of domestic and state-run outlets have been talking about when it comes to AI, is the fact that China is very afraid of being constrained in its technological development, and they see actions from the U.S. through the lens of, like, this is monopolistic practice and behavior. They're trying to constrain us, and that to them is an AI security risk. So I feel every time they talk about, cyber risks or even loss of control, they always talk about the fact that, hey, we have to ensure that we have the right to develop our technology. And I think these two dueling risks and fears, so to speak, are very much, kind of often in contradiction. And until you address both of them, China is not going to just, agree to prioritize loss of control or cyber and then, allow their technology to be constrained.
6: In that way, that sounds very much like the United States. I'm Meghna Chakrabarty. This is On Point. Selena, I have to admit, I feel like I'm kind of groping around in the dark here a little bit because things have been changing so fast. In AI for a while, but especially this past week. And people are saying so many extreme things. It is more than a little bewildering, right? It's more than a little destabilizing mentally for me. So I feel like I'm not quite landing on the right question that would help us unlock or a way to really understand China's role in these new global fears about AI. So, what do you think the questions are that we should be asking?
7: Yeah, that is also a good question. I think when it comes to China, I think what's really important is to understand that what China cares about and what it fears about AI can be very, very different from Silicon Valley, and that influences how they respond to similar events like the Hugging Face incident. I feel like the Hugging Face incident made such a splash in the US and particularly in the Bay Area because it speaks to the particular set of fears and nightmares that people have been predicting for years. And so when they saw that, it was like, oh my God, our worst nightmares have come true and this is starting to happen exactly the way we predicted it. But that kind of DNA doesn't exist in China, which is why I think if we read their reactions in a way that accuses them of being, you know, under-indexed on safety, I think that just means we're speaking past each other. I think the main thing that's really important is to ask them, hey, are there overlapping, you know, areas of concerns that you care about? And also things such as what are areas of risk perceptions when it comes to AI that converge between the two of us? And what do you think can be done in this space? So I think that kind of attitude is really important, but it's just totally lacking right now when, you know, between the US and China.
6: Yeah. I mean, even though President Trump and China's President Xi Jinping are set to meet in Washington, what, in like a week from now, September 24th, I think, as you said earlier, I don't think a lot of people have at all confidence, at least with the Trump administration, those kinds of questions will be asked, maybe through back channels, who knows. But Selena Xu, China and AI policy researcher, it was so great to have you. Thank you so very much.
7: Thank you for having me.
6: Okay, Rocket, last couple of minutes, I do want to talk about some legislative moves here in the United States. We'll put Senator Bernie Sanders aside. There's two other senators I actually want to focus on, and they are Richard Blumenthal of Connecticut and Josh Hawley of Missouri. Here's Senator Blumenthal, a Democrat. I said Connecticut. I meant Illinois. My bad. So sorry, Illinois. Anyway, he's co-sponsored a bill with Senator Hawley, and here's Blumenthal on CNBC.
9: Nobody wants a regulatory state. What we want is, in effect, some scrutiny to prevent the autonomous rogue bots out of the sandbox, infiltrating sites without the control of the developers who are responsible for them. And I'm just done with, trust me, that's what the industry says. It has said it for years, and we've seen the results in social media. It's the reason why the Kids Online Safety Act has attracted such strong bipartisan support.
6: That's Senator Richard Blumenthal of Connecticut. I was actually right the first time. That's how you know I am not a bot, because even though I was right, I convinced myself I'd made a mistake. Okay. Anyway, here is Senator Josh Hawley, Republican, talking with Laura Ingraham on Fox News.
10: These companies, make no mistake, Laura, if there's going to be regulation, they want to write it for themselves, and we've got to keep an eye on that. I think part of this, what these AI executives are saying right now is, it's to open the door for them to write the rules so they can write it in a way that gets rid of competition and make sure that they keep all the power.
6: Okay, Rocket, we've got a minute. I'm sorry I'm jamming this thing here in the end, but there is some kind of regulatory framework these two senators are proposing. Is it a good start?
8: Yeah. I think it's a reasonable starting place, given where the discussions are at today and the current laws that are on the books. I thought it was actually fitting that you gave a little shout out to Illinois. Illinois maybe has the leading state law in the country on this topic, because there's a law on the books in California and in New York. Illinois goes further than those by requiring third-party independent audits of the work that the AI companies are doing, sort of the nature that we were discussing, that Dario is proposing, bringing in outside people and having them oversee the decisions that the companies are making, basically fact-checking them, holding them accountable, making sure that they're saying things that are true. That seems like the direction that legislation is going to go from here.
6: Right, and it's interesting. The Hawley Blumenthal proposals includes establishing a licensing regime that would be administered by an independent oversight body for AI, and then also ensuring, this is interesting, legal accountability for harms caused by AI. So we'll keep following that proposal, but for now, Rocket Drew, AI reporter at The Information. Thank you so much for coming back, Rocket. We'll probably be calling you again fairly soon, but thank you.
8: It's been a crazy week. It's been a crazy week, and we're in for more.
6: I'm Meghna Chakrabarty. This is On Point.
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0: Ecologist Kulu Suryavanshi has spent 20 years tracking one of the most elusive animals in the world, the snow leopard.
1: They are very well adapted to the high mountains, so they have very wide paws, very wide nostrils. The paws are like snowshoes that help them walk over the snow.
0: Secrets of the Snow Leopards, that's on the next On Point.

0: And thank you for joining us. I'm Heidi Brown, and this is All Things Considered here on KANW2. 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We have a special guest with us today. Actually, we have two special guests with us today. Aside from Gary, who's always just special.
1: Not so special. That's what she was going
0: to
1: say.
0: You're very special, and we're very grateful to have you here. But we do have special guest in the audience, in the studio with us today. I can't talk. I'm so excited I can't talk. And that is, we have Lance Brasher, who is Michael Brasher's youngest brother.
2: Baby brother.
0: I'm the baby of my family, so it makes sense. It makes total sense. And I'm still not sure I got that right. So, and then we have Nordland Blocker Price, who is the executive director, CEO, czar extraordinaire of the Albuquerque Youth Symphony Program. And of course, Gary Dahl's here with us as well. And we're here and we are asking for your support of KNW and KNW2 in our fall membership campaign. 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And Norlynn, thanks so much for joining us.
2: Oh, I'm so happy to be here. You know, Heidi, I was just thinking, I almost paid $10 for my Starbucks order this morning. 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That'd be, you know, $500 at the end of the year. 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
3: Live from NPR News in Culver City, California, I'm Duane Brown. The State Department says it's approved the sale of F-35 fighter jets to Saudi Arabia. That's something the Saudis have been seeking for years, as we hear from NPR's Michelle Kellerman.
4: According to the State Department, Saudi Arabia wants to buy 48 F-35 Lightning II Joint Strike Fighter aircraft with conventional takeoff and landing and 49 Pratt & Whitney engines. The $24.3 billion package would also include communications equipment and other technology. Saudi Arabia has been trying to modernize its military as it's mired in a years-long conflict in Yemen. The State Department says this proposed sale will not alter the military balance in the region. It's long been U.S. policy to maintain Israel's qualitative military edge. The deal is likely to face some hurdles in Congress. Michelle Kellerman, NPR News, the State Department.
3: Congress is also considering a bill to financially compensate some U.S. citizens taken hostage by other nations. That bill is named after a Michigan man Russia wrongfully detained. From member station WDET, Quinn Kleinfelter reports.
5: Russia imprisoned Paul Whelan on bogus espionage charges. He was released in 2024, but struggled to find health care and employment. Now, Michigan Congresswoman Haley Stevens is introducing the Paul Whelan Hostage Compensation and Reintegration Act. Whelan says it would provide badly needed financial help to those wrongfully detained by foreign adversaries.
6: Hostages lose freedom. That means I wasn't earning an income. I wasn't saving for retirement. And when I came home, I found that my home was gone, my cars were gone, everything was gone, and I had to rebuild my life.
5: The money would come from the Justice Department's Asset Forfeiture Fund. For NPR News, I'm Quinn Kleinfelter in Detroit.
3: And you are listening to NPR News. Former Arizona Senator John Kyle has died at the age of 84. He helped get the confirmation of Supreme Court Justice Brett Kavanaugh. From member station KJZZ, Wayne Schutzke reports.
7: John Kyle was first elected to the U.S. House in 1986 and served in that chamber until he won election to the U.S. Senate in 1994. He rose through the Republican ranks, becoming Senate Minority Whip in 2007. Kyle influenced tax policy and water issues. He served in the Senate until 2013 and briefly returned to replace the late Senator John McCain in 2018 when President Trump was serving his first term. That year, Kyle told KJZZ he was concerned about the extreme partisanship taking hold in Washington.
8: In the past, leaders were able to overcome some of the more base instincts of the pure partisans. Today, it's more difficult.
7: Kyle's family said he died due to complications from a neurological disease. For NPR News, I'm Wayne Schutzke in Phoenix.
3: In Washington, D.C., a federal judge has ordered the Kennedy Center to provide at least 30 days' notice before making any major changes to the Performing Arts Center. That includes demolishing the building, as President Trump threatened to do yesterday, after the judge ruled against putting Trump's name back on the facility. The board abruptly closed the Kennedy Center this week, citing public safety risk, although Congress has already approved funding to restore the facility. You're listening to NPR News.
0: And thank you for joining us this afternoon for All Things Considered. I'm Heidi Brown, and I am joining Gary Dahl, who's your normal host, and Norlin Blocker Price and Lance Brasher is here as well. And we're here because it is our fall membership campaign, and we're asking you to join us with your support. Diverse programs supporting community strength, experience, professionalism, teamwork, intergenerational. Those are all words that describe what K&W is to me and to thousands of people across northern and central New Mexico. We have a $12,000 challenge grant in play this afternoon, so all donations up to $12,000 today will be matched, so make your contribution today. And it gets doubled. I love it when people do these because I'm just going to use e-math. You donate $100, they match it, it becomes $200. 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What a great way to support public radio here in northern and central New Mexico. Norlin.
2: Well, you took the words right out of my mouth. I was going to talk about employers who match gifts. There are a lot of companies here in New Mexico that do that. And we at the Youth Symphony Program get matching gifts that way. It's so easy, and you're right. It doubles what you're able to give when your employer matches it. So you can just check with your HR department to see if they have a program like that, and then get online and make that pledge.
9: So you could double if you had a matching company as well as the match that we have going on internally right now. And might I just say thank you to whoever that anonymous donor is, because what a tremendous way to give, not looking for any recognition for it. They just believe in the product, and we couldn't ask for anything more. And we have a number of people that do that. So,
0: isn't that a song?
9: Which one?
0: We couldn't ask for anything more.
9: Well, it is now. 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I think Kai Rizdahl and Marketplace have a fun way of talking about finances. 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That's what I love about public radio. It's different from commercial, and it's all here because of you folks. 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
0: So George Gershwin wrote, "I got rhythm. I've got rhythm. I've got music. I've got a man who could ask for anything more."
2: That sounds familiar.
0: So we've got all of that here at KANW, and what we could ask for more is revenue. 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And Mr. Brasher, I get to say Mr. Brasher and not mean Michael. I get to mean Lance Brasher instead. Thank you for joining us this afternoon. We appreciate it.
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9: You know, that's an easy way to do it, too. If you don't want to mess with a computer, a lot of people don't even... I know people that still don't use computers because they don't quite get it or not fast enough. pick up the phone. We have a great call center that will walk you right through the whole system, find the donation level that's right for you. You need to make that assessment first, of course, but make something that fits your budget, your family's budget, and they'll walk you through it. And everything you do on the phone or online, quite honestly, is PCI compliant. That means your information does not get shared with anybody. And that's one of the decisions that we made, to keep your stuff all within KANW. I mean, that's the way it works. It's just awesome.
0: And it's interesting, Gary, because I'll have somebody call me or email me and say, hey, I sort of messed up. Can you fix this? And I'm like, well, yes and no. Because by the time I see the information, the credit card's already encrypted. So I can't really do a whole lot. So it's just interesting. But we do that because we want everything secure. We don't share our information with anybody. We don't sell our information to anybody, because it's important to me as a donor that our information is secure and we know who has it. And so we don't share it with anybody. We don't sell it to anybody. It just stays here at KANW. So.
9: And that's the phone or the online system. So if you go to KANW.org, hit the donate button, everything you do there is safe and secure as well. So find that amount that is comfortable for you. I say an ongoing one. You just put it on a debit or credit card and it comes out like, I mean, 10 bucks a month, like you were saying earlier. I mean, a coffee costs almost that. I was shocked when I went to McDonald's the other day. What? How much? Well, you know, that comes and goes. You make that investment with KANW, and it stays. It's an investment in your future. It's an investment in our future. So please make a donation today, 505-246-0891.
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0: exactly.
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0: Indeed. And the Dalai Lama says this, that when you practice gratefulness, there's a sense of respect towards others. And I believe that. And I have such respect and such gratitude for everybody who has contributed to KANW. Now, what's interesting is, you know, the current administration said, oh, we're not going to fund you anymore. We're just, you know, public radio will go away. And that didn't happen because thousands of people across northern and central New Mexico came together and funded, made up the difference in funding that we had lost through the Rescission Act. But not only us, but all the public radio stations across New Mexico. And even as I talk to my colleagues across the United States, they've all been able to maintain as well because people stood up and said, not so fast. We're going to fund this. We believe in it. We really like it. We're going to keep doing this. And so I'm very grateful to everybody who's made a contribution. If you're a monthly ongoing donor, thank you so much. 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And we are so grateful that you are here and that you are part of the KANW family. 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
0: 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You can kick it, too, if you want, but it's better if you click it. and you make that contribution today. Looking at traffic, traffic around the metro area is okay. There's some slow traffic, of course, coming southbound on I-25 from Osuna down to the Montgomery construction project. And of course, there's traffic from Gibson going northbound through Candelaria on I-25. I-40 seems to be running smoothly at this time, and Paseo and Alameda are running fine as well. But if you see anything out there, you can let us know. But we are so grateful to have you taking us along with you this afternoon here on this beautiful, it's a little windy, but what a great day. And I'm loving the fall months. Give us a call at 505-246-0891 or go online to kanw.org. 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Coming up next,
9: KANW News, I'm Gary Dahl. It's a sight for sore eyes for many in the metro area. There's finally some water naturally flowing through the Rio Grande River. But after months of a dry riverbed, is it enough? The rainfall over the last few days has been good news for local wildlife and farmers, but water managers say it's far from enough. I think that will allow for more of that water to make it to the river, but ultimately, after these rainstorms pass, I think we'll be back in another shortage-sharing situation, said River Operations Manager Ann Markin with the Middle Rio Grande Conservancy District. New Mexico is coming off of one of the driest summers in the state's history. According to Markin, these rains have been helpful, especially for local wildlife, but a lot of that water has been absorbed into the ground. And in order to get enough water for farmers to use for their crops by the end of irrigation season, they'll need a lot more water in a short period of time, Markin said. Things have been so dry, I don't expect to see the rivers stay continuous before the end of irrigation season this year, unless we see some significant rain inflows, but that's a challenge to forecast. In spite of the long-term complications, the recent rainfall has brought short-term relief for farmers. For the first time in a long time, the Conservancy District has been able to do some irrigation deliveries, with Markin saying the tributaries in Socorro have seen especially big benefits. Through the rest of the month in general, New Mexico will continue to see wetter conditions across the state. While the massive Project Jupiter faces controversy in southern New Mexico, another different data center could soon be in the works nearby, as Google said it's considering a new project in Lee County. Google just announced the possible project this week, claiming they'll pay for the energy the center uses and will manage water use responsibly. However, not everyone is on board, including one lawmaker looking to pause new data centers statewide. Lee County deserves the same protections that every New Mexico community deserves, answers before an approval and after. That's what I'm hoping for in this case, is that whether or not people in the southeast part of the state support a data center in their community, that they be treated differently, and that they actually get to have a say on whether or not they want that, said Representative Angelica Rubio, Democrat from Las Cruces. A spokesperson for Google said in a statement to KRQE News that they're in the early stages of exploring a Lee County data center and haven't made a final decision. The company also said it's working with state and local leaders to make sure the potential project would benefit local residents. They also said the center would be a closed-loop, air-cooled system with less water use and will use renewable energy. Some state leaders, including Senator Jim Townsend, Republican from Alamogordo, support the idea, hoping a data center could bring more jobs to the area. I think data centers are a lot like other industries. They have grown and come a long way. They have become more efficient, more environmentally sensitive. They, like most industries, have grown up over time, said Senator Townsend. Lee County officials told KRQE News that the land under consideration is owned by the county and is currently under an option to purchase agreement with Excelsior Hobbs Power LLC, who is partnering with Google. They said before any sale can be finalized, the New Mexico State Board of Finance must review and consider the transaction. The county did not interview with KRQE News, but said in a statement, with restrictions on lighting, sound, energy use, and water, the county believes it's worthwhile to evaluate the project in Lee County. For KANW News, your NPR station, I'm Gary Dahl.
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0: And thank you so much for listening to KNW and KNW2 and All Things Considered. I'm Heidi Brown, and joining me is Lance Brasher and Norland Blocker Price, and of course Gary Dahl as well, because Gary is your normal host for All Things Considered. We sort of invaded his space, and I've taken over running the board and opening blinds and just did all sorts of things up
9: there. And I appreciate you calling me normal.
0: Yeah, well, you know.
9: Thank you.
0: Sometimes I have to, you know. Say things that, you know, may or may not be true. No, actually, Gary is very normal, and we're very grateful he's here every day. The number to call is 505-246-0891, or go online to knw.org, click the donate button.
9: Folks, we've been around a long time, over 75 years. That is unheard of in the media business, really, for anybody to be on the air that long. And a great portion of that's been under the leadership of Mr. Michael Brasher. So those two in combination, it's just something you don't see very much in the broadcast world. So it's a pleasure to be here, an honor to be here. And I can say honestly, we have the best listeners in the world. The phone calls we get, the support we get, unmatched, I think, nationwide by the kind of support we get. 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So simple, 90 seconds most, maybe. If you really feel the need and you want to talk to somebody friendly about us, hey, make the call to the call center. They will walk you through it, and it comes out really sweet and fast. 505-246-0891.
0: 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Sir Norlin, I'm going to ask about your fundraiser. When do I get to start? When do I get to place my order for your luminarias?
2: October 1 will go on sale. And yeah, last year we sold over 6,000 dozen of them.
0: Wow, that's a lot.
2: It's a lot.
0: Is that a record?
2: You know, the last few years, that's about what we've been doing. And that's about as fast as our little fingers can fold those bags and get them on. And, you know, if you order 4 dozen or more, we'll deliver them to your house. It's pretty awesome.
0: It is awesome. And you guys do a lot of work in conjunction with Albuquerque's symphony programs and stuff in the public schools, correct?
2: Yes. Every fall, we send 7 of our orchestras out to elementary and middle schools in APS to perform for the students there, and that's really inspirational for the kids, and it also helps the school music programs, the band and orchestra programs there.
0: Very cool. 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Lance, thanks for joining us. We appreciate you being here.
10: No, thank you very much, Heidi. And since we are, you know, quoting people, famous people, I would like to say that the songwriter and musician and performer James Taylor always said, the secret to life is enjoying the passage of time. So I would say,
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9: You know, part of being friends, I've worked at a lot of places in my lifetime, but the honest to goodness, KANW seems like family to me. I mean, it's a small staff. I go back a long time with Mr. Brasher and Miss Brown, and it just feels good. I thank him every day for letting me play radio. I mean, I retired a while back, but I still get to play radio every day, and it's just fun because I know it's appreciated by our listeners so much. Well, I've picked up phone calls that were ringing off the hook, and just to hear their compliments and how much they enjoy. Heidi, you've got some quotes. Maybe you want to bring up some of those. But the comments that we get from our listeners is they can't live without KANW. I mean, they look to it as a really good resource for the information and what we call the news that matters and news the way you want it. 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
0: 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I just moved to Albuquerque, and I love K&W. 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And Norlin, you've been a longtime volunteer here at K&W. Both you and Lance have been longtime donors and supporters and volunteers here at K&W, and I appreciate that. Why do you think it's important to do that?
2: Oh, it's important. First of all, Heidi, because KANW provides so much amazing programming, news first and foremost, but entertainment, lots of information that is vital to our culture and our community here, particularly in New Mexico. And I think that is a good reason to give. But I also, you know, so you get all of that, but we ask for funding a couple times a year, as Gary mentioned earlier, but I don't know that we mentioned recently that KANW gives back. Also, in addition to the programming that you get, if you make, for example, a $75 donation, you get also a one-year subscription to New Mexico Magazine, which is an amazing, amazing magazine. And then all the way up to $240 contribution, then you get a KANW member card, a New Mexico Culture Pass, and that same New Mexico Magazine subscription.
0: 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Okay, Mr. Lance, so now it's your turn. 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
1: For KANW News, I'm Gary Dahl. A former Bosque Farms police officer accused of rape is pleaded guilty to lesser charges. A New Mexico police officer accused of raping a 21-year-old woman he met when he pulled her over for speeding is pleading guilty to a lesser charge. Bosque Farms Police Lieutenant Ricky Dominguez pulled over a woman for speeding and began asking her personal questions, eventually offering to give her a break on her ticket. The prosecution read a letter the victim wrote outlining the pain she experienced at the hands of the officer when they met up again that next month. She recounted how it started as consensual, it then turned into rape, and she said Dominguez recorded it without her consent. Dominguez was initially facing a rape charge. He took a deal, pleading guilty to a misdemeanor charge of aggravated battery. While Dominguez was sentenced to 364 days in prison, Judge Mercer suspended that sentence. He will serve that time on supervised probation. A dual exhibition is opening this Friday at the National Hispanic Cultural Center Art Museum. The permanent collection gallery at the museum is being recurated for the first time in 6 years and will feature 52 artworks by 44 different artists whose works express joy, whimsy, and humor. There's a public reception for these exhibits on September 18th from 5 p.m. to 7:30 p.m. at the National Hispanic Cultural Center. And rounds of monsoon rain and yet mild afternoon temperatures are looking forward to New Mexico. High-resolution forecast models brought showers into the Albuquerque metro area after midnight Thursday morning. A broad area of rain also likely again to start the day across northern and western New Mexico. Another round of scattered showers and thunderstorms expected Thursday afternoon. Western and central New Mexico will once again have the highest chances of heavy rain. I'm Gary Dahl.
2: This is All Things Considered from NPR News. I'm Juana Summers.
3: And I'm Mary Louise Kelly. There is no such thing as an associate membership in the European Union. This fact did not stop European Commission President Ursula von der Leyen from floating the idea to Canada. And Canada, of course, is not in Europe, but it is locked in a hostile trade war with the U.S., which has also placed tariffs on EU imports. President Trump is threatening more, what he calls very serious tariffs on the EU, if he determines this whole associate membership idea is a, quote, hostile act. Well, here's one line from Canada's Prime Minister, Mark Carney, as he addressed the European Parliament today.
4: I'm not proposing a third bloc in order to become a great power rival only with better manners.
3: Carney did welcome some sort of closer partnership between Canada and Europe. Here to help break that down is Ian Brimmer, founder of Eurasia Group. That's a political consulting firm. Hi, Ian.
5: Hi, how are you?
3: Hi, I'm well, thank you. What's your read on how much of this EU invitation is substance and how much is meant to deliver a message to Donald Trump?
5: Oh, no, it's not meant to deliver a message. It is meant to increase resilience. It's meant to increase predictability. I think there are a lot of countries out there that really worry that rule of law, which the United States used to be the principal country in the world that promoted, is now no longer interested in doing so, and they really need it to persist. And that's why you're seeing the Canadians reach out, not just to the EU, but certainly historically with the EU.
3: You don't see any coded message being delivered here. There's a whole lot of ways to communicate resilience and deeper ties without an invitation to join a trade alliance to which the U.S. is not party.
5: Associate membership was not the Canadian Prime Minister's idea. What he wants is an alliance that is deeper, than what he presently has. Mm-hmm. He wants a bloc that other countries can join that would help to allow the Canadians to use the strategic pillars, as they call them, to engage more with other countries that they can have predictable relations with. So, for example, their critical minerals and raw materials, their the energy security that they have in spades, more defense industrialization, technology and research and capital markets, all of those things. They have a very strong relationship with the United States, but one that has suddenly become much more vulnerable to unilateral short-term decisions by President Trump, specifically in the second term. Mm-hmm. So I don't think it's coded at all. I think they're across the political spectrum in Canada. President Trump has unified this country in feeling very vulnerable that their principal ally is no longer a country that they can rely on as much. And that is something that they are trying to address. There's no coding at all.
3: What would the EU get out of an associate membership or whatever we want to call this arrangement?
5: Well, the EU would have another country out there that actually has a lot of resources, a lot of human capital, a lot of political stability that is interested in having more stable long-term relations with them. And, you know, it's this rupture that Mark Carney talks about. It's not just because the United States has gone unilateral and doesn't want to be a global leader the way it has historically. It's also because the world's second largest economy is getting much more powerful, but isn't becoming free market oriented. It isn't becoming democratic. It doesn't support rule of law. It's still a state capitalist authoritarian regime. I'm talking, of course, about China. Mm-hmm. The Europeans are very vulnerable to a China that is hollowing out Europe's industry, so that they want more predictable relations with countries where that doesn't happen.
3: You just raised Mark Carney's now famous quote about a rupture in the world order. That's, of course, from his speech at Davos, Switzerland, earlier this year. Is it a stretch to describe this week the development of maybe some kind of invitation to move closer, cuddle in closer to the EU? Is this the beginnings of what a new world order might look like?
5: No, Mary Louise, there are three ways to respond to a rupture, to what I call a G0 world, where there's no global leadership. One is you can build new institutions that react to the new balance of power. Second is you can reform your existing institutions so that they are more capable of responding to the new demands and challenges. The third is that you can go to war. And over the last couple of years, we've done all three. I think this is an effort and a hope by the Canadian Prime Minister that there can be a little bit more energy and resource into the first two as opposed to the latter.
3: And to quote him again directly, not proposing a third bloc in order to become a great power rival with better manners. It sounded like awkward laughter there was the reception that he got in Europe. Where would a deeper alliance leave the United States?
5: A deeper Canada-EU alliance would leave the United States in perfectly good stead as long as the United States wants to be committed to rule of law and democracy and predictability from one administration to the next. But I do believe, and you can talk to Canadians on the right and the left, that there is permanent damage that has been done to this closest of relationships over the course of the last 2 years of the second Trump administration.
3: Permanent.
5: And
3: you
5: while
3: don't
5: that
3: think there's
5: relationship
3: any reversing
5: will
3: it.
5: Permanent. It will be reversed. It will be repaired. And I think that any Democrat or Republican that comes in 2029 will work to do that. But it will not come back to what it was. The trust, sometimes you're in a relationship with a spouse, a family member, whoever, and they say something that you cannot unhear.
3: Yeah.
5: And that is what has happened to the Canadians. It will never be what it was, unfortunately.
3: We just have a few seconds left, but what are you watching for next? Australia, New Zealand invited to join the European Union?
5: Well, I mean, the UK certainly post-Brexit is not going to be invited the same way the Canadians were, but Burnham, the new prime minister, would love to find a way to reintegrate. Let's see what he has to say over the next few days.
3: Ian Bremmer, founder and president of Eurasia Group and G0 Media. Thank you, Ian.
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7: Oh, yeah.
6: 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So thank you very much. They're wonderful tunes.
7: That was fun.
6: I have to say, fundraising to William Tell Overture is right up my alley. I really like that. And the Copeland Hoedown and the Can Can. There are a couple of ones that are on here that are really, really nice. So thank you so much for that. So KW uses community outreach and to reach our community and get people to help us do other things besides just being on air and donating money. 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
6: And looking at traffic around the metro area, everything seems to be moving okay nowadays. Of course, there's a slowdown through the construction zone at Osuna down to Montaño. And then, of course, I-40 westbound is slow from the Big Eye to 12th Street. And then it's still slow, but it's still moving the rest of the way out. Gibson to the Candelaria is slow northbound on I-25. And Paseo del Norte is slower traffic from Jefferson over to Coors, and Alameda seems to be running smooth right now. So there you have it, folks. Give us a call at 505-246-0891 or go online to kanw.org. Temperatures tonight, 62 in Albuquerque, 56 in Santa Fe and Los Alamos, Espanola 55, Grants 51, Rio Rancho 60, Corrales 60, Placidas 59. Tomorrow, the highs around the region will be in the upper 70s, which I love. I am so grateful for the burr months. I like the burr months. I like hot chocolate in the morning. I like to be able to have a fire in my fire pit outside. So I am ready for these cooler months and the cooler temperatures. 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
6: And besides our wonderful supporters and donors and listeners and everything else, we want to thank our volunteers. Carmelina, Alex, Georgia, Ed, Eric, Yvonne, Paul, Alan, Linda, Calvin, Jake, Terry, Rebecca, Paula, Robert, Paul, Mary Beth, Panina, Matt, Anthony, Joe, Terry, Ramon, Robert, Clarissa, Christy, Antonio, John, Casito, Barbara, Bill, J.A., Evie, Bill, Linda, Dave, David, Art, Joe, Brenda, Sherry Ann, Sherry, Rodney, Jim, Wayne, Lance, Rick, Norlin, and Jenny. Thank you so much for volunteering your time to K&W. We could not do what we do without our volunteers, and it's so important for our volunteers to come in and help us, because that's the backbone of what we do here. We're a very small staff. We have 4 full-time people, 1 part-time hourly, and then we have a wealth of volunteers that come in and are your on-air hosts. They help do things on air. 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I want to thank the New Mexico State Fair, because it seems like when it's fair week, it rains. Ah. So I think they brought the rain in. So we want to thank you so much for sharing that rain with the rest of us. It was supposed to rain this evening, but it looks like it's cleared out. So I don't know. I'm going to have to check the weather and see what's going on. But we appreciate the fact that the New Mexico State Fair is going on. And if you're heading out there, remember, you can only make right-hand turns in the state fairgrounds. So don't go there and plan to make a left-hand turn, because you will have to go around Robin's Barn to get back to where you can make a right-hand turn in there. Give us a call right now at 505-246-0891. And thank you.
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3: And I'm Mary Louise Kelly. On a recent hot summer day, NPR immigration correspondent Jasmine Garst was walking into a soccer game when she got an alarming message on WhatsApp. A mother saying her child's life was in danger. Jasmine reports it's part of a worrying pattern emerging in immigrant communities.
9: The heat was sweltering that day. In Maryland, a 6-year-old boy was having trouble breathing. My child woke up this morning feeling like he was suffocating. The woman says in the voice message, "I'm worried." The boy had a history of asthma. She had my number because I handed out to a lot of people in the course of my reporting. And I told her, "I'm not a medical professional or a lawyer. This sounds like an emergency." She told me she'd been debating whether to take him to the local clinic. She asked that we use her first initial, M, because although her son is a U.S. citizen, M and her husband are undocumented. That's why they were worried. All northbound roads have had ICE operations on them, she says in another audio message. She was worried about getting detained. She decided to wait it out. M's situation is increasingly common. A new report by the American Academy of Pediatrics found that 40% of pediatricians have noticed families staying away from care due to immigration concerns. In addition, Dr. Lee Beers, chief medical officer of the association, says
10: they have seen families in their practice who are hesitant to apply for public health services and support such as Medicaid. And they also noted that there are families in their practice who are avoiding sending their children to school.
9: Back in Maryland, the boy was taking a turn for the worse. M later told me he was very pale. His lips were turning blue. They took the bus to the local clinic. It was nighttime. And by the time they got there, the doctor told her the kid was in serious condition. He was given oxygen. In another voice message, she says her son has been medevaced to Washington, D.C. God, let him be okay. There wasn't room for her on the helicopter, so she was told to meet them at the hospital in D.C. Here she is again.
11: El Uber es seguro.
9: I'm wondering, she says, will I be safer in an Uber? If my whole family drives, what if we get stopped? Do ICE agents get on public transportation? A nurse at the Maryland clinic paid for the Uber. I just passed by the Washington Monument, she says. She calls it the needle. And the White House. She said she was scared. Would the hospital ask for immigration papers? So legally, hospitals can ask for immigration status, but they can't deny emergency care over it. There have, however, been reports of ICE agents at medical facilities. And now there's another reason for immigrants, including those here legally, to worry about medical care. As of this week, when deciding whether to admit people into the U.S. or grant a path to legal residency, immigration officials will now consider a wider range of public benefits that person receives. They will also consider what benefits family members get. Medicaid and food benefits could be considered. And this is part of a shift in how the Trump administration is approaching immigration enforcement. Earlier this year, we saw these loud, bombastic ICE raids in Minneapolis, last year in LA and Chicago. Those operations drew heavy backlash. Now the strategy is quieter. The number of detentions has skyrocketed, but increasingly, enforcement also means cutting off access to services and benefits, pushing people to self-deport. 22 states and DC are jointly suing the Department of Homeland Security, saying this could keep people away from hospitals and medical services. In an email to NPR, DHS responded, quote, "This is the ideological contortion required by left-wing leaders to justify their defrauding of the American taxpayer at the hands of illegal criminals." This is Em and her son, the morning after, speaking from the ICU. He was there for several days. Turns out the boy had a respiratory infection, which triggered a severe asthma attack. The hospital told her she should have brought him in sooner. Jasmine Garst, NPR News, Maryland.
12: New York Times journalist turned filmmaker Walter Thompson Hernandez has been telling stories of Southern California for much of his career. He wrote a book called The Compton Cowboys about Black equestrians dedicated to getting inner city kids on horses and off the streets. Critic Bob Mondello says his new film, If I Go, Will They Miss Me?, is an intense but tender coming-of-age story set in the Watts neighborhood of Los Angeles.
13: When you live in the flight path of LAX, it makes sense. You dream of flying. 12-year-old Anthony is known as Little Ant, which makes his dad Big Ant.
14: I remember the first time Dad took me to the beach.
15: Oh, Ant! And I know you ain't scared, come on! It ain't that cold!
14: And we counted all the airplanes that took off that day.
13: Both of them dream of taking off, adventure for Little Ant, who's reading about Greek mythology in school, escape for his dad, who's been in and out of prison since he was just a bit older than his son is now. He's been absent a lot of Little Ant's life, a fact the boy has long since rationalized.
14: Kind of like Odysseus, who eventually returned back to Ithaca after being away from his family for a really long time.
13: Big Ant does love his son, but that doesn't keep him from being an unreliable family man. His wife prays every morning when he's around.
16: Thank you, God. Help me to be patient today.
13: And without fail, he'll try her patience. He's barely there for her or the kids, and when he is, he's apt to say the wrong thing, as when Little Ant gets beat up at school.
17: How you think that made me look out here?
13: Leading to further complications and a small miracle of community as others step up to protect loyal son from wayward father. Writer-director Walter Thompson Hernandez filmed largely at the Nickerson Gardens housing project in Watts, surrounding his performers with faces he found there, a smart way of grounding in the real, a film that keeps taking fanciful flight when, say, Little Ant looks out his window and imagines young men in the courtyard with arms thrust down in inverted Vs, lined up like planes taxiing on a runway, or watches his notebook doodles dancing around the page as his teacher poses a question.
18: Can anyone tell me, based off our assignment this week, where Pegasus the winged horse came from?
13: Little Ant is building himself a Pegasus costume at home as a class project, so he's got this.
14: Pegasus' dad was a god. He was Zeus's brother. They called him Poseidon.
13: He imagines his father in a toga with a trident.
14: And they was real close. Like best friends close.
13: Would that that were true at home.
19: You can't just take Anthony to the beach one time and just expect everything to go back to normal. It don't work like that.
17: I feel like talking.
19: Why y'all yelling?
13: Young actor Bodie Dell brings a sweet openness to the 12-year-old at the film center, while J. Alphonse Nicholson and Danielle Brooks are painfully well-matched as parents who are almost never on the same page.
20: We're not perfect. Your daddy is a work in progress. I'm a work in progress. but we're going to figure this out.
13: With visuals recalling everything from the Bayou fantasy Beasts of the Southern Wild to groundbreaking works by Charles Burnett and Spike Lee, If I Go, Will They Miss Me is rich in resonance and in forgiveness for characters who, while flawed,
21: dear God,
13: have eyes fixed on the skies.
21: I pray you protect little Ann and everything he do.
13: Yes, they stumble. The film gives them wings. I'm Bob Mandela.
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6: And this is KANW2. 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
6: 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And looking at the forecast, it's going to be a little rainy tonight across the region. And then tomorrow, we're supposed to have rain again. Temperatures in the 70s across the region tomorrow, the high 70s. And tonight, it's going to be in the 60s and 50s across the region. 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
22: Change. He was a close ally of the new Homeland Security Secretary, Mark Wayne Mullen, who has tried to distance himself from controversies preceding him, like the aggressive, sometimes deadly, immigration enforcement operations in Chicago and Minneapolis. But Scheuer has no experience in immigration enforcement. He does have a law enforcement background. Most recently, he served as a major at the Oklahoma Highway Patrol. The last time the Senate confirmed a director for ICE was in 2017 during the Obama administration.
23: You are listening to NPR News. India says the new Russia sanctions bill can affect its relationship with the U.S. after lawmakers in the House passed the bill yesterday allowing 100% tariffs on countries buying Russian oil and gas. NPR's Omkar Kandekar tells us that includes India and China.
24: India is one of the top importers of Russian crude oil. In the years after Russia invaded Ukraine, its refineries have brought crude for a discount and sold oil products to countries sanctioning Russia, including the US. After Congress approved legislation punishing Russia's importers, New Delhi has warned it could drive up global oil prices and that India will do whatever is necessary to protect its trade and economic interests. Last year, India cut down on Russian crude imports after the White House imposed 25% tariffs. But after the US and Israel's war on Iran disrupted oil supply from the Strait of Hormuz, Indian imports from Russia went back up. Omkar Khandekar, NPR News, Mumbai.
23: Well, nearly 3 weeks after deadly flash flooding in the Grand Canyon National Park, the remains of the last missing hiker have been found and identified. Authorities say Timothy Allen Smith, a pilot from Wyoming, was positively identified today by his wife. Following a hiking trip last month, three people in all were killed. Lodging areas remain closed. This is NPR News.
6: 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And KANW has been number one in the Albuquerque market for 7 out of the last 12 months. 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
3: From NPR News, it's All Things Considered. I'm Mary Louise Kelly.
12: And I'm Juana Summers. The crypto sector just experienced the equivalent of getting crushed in a playoff game. A bill the industry spent tens of millions of dollars promoting suffered a major defeat in the Senate. This was the latest setback in what has been a difficult year for the crypto sector. NPR senior business editor Rafael Nam is here to help us understand. Hey there.
1: Hey, Juana.
12: Rafael, tell us about this bill and what makes it so important.
1: So the bill is known as the Clarity Act, and the crypto sector has been wanting to pass it since last year, and its goal was to create rules to regulate the industry. And I realize that may sound kind of boring, Juana, but think about it. Had it passed, rules covering just about every aspect of crypto would have been officially part of American law for the first time and reshaped the financial system, making crypto as legitimate as stocks and bonds.
12: Wait a minute. So the crypto sector wanted more regulations?
1: I know, yeah. And that may sound surprising because when you talk to people in the crypto sector, they always say, oh, we want regulations. We want clear rules of the road. But critics say the crypto sector really just wants their own regulations that go easy on the industry and wanted this Republican Congress to essentially lock favorable rules in. Here's Mark Hayes from Americans for Financial Reform.
4: There's this industry narrative that says this bill was a result of years of work, but I think a lot of that work was done behind closed doors with mostly just friends of the industry.
1: Now, the crypto industry and Republicans insist this has been a transparent process, but in the end, the vote failed.
12: Is that the only reason it failed?
1: No, there was also a lot of opposition from banks and small community banks especially, but the biggest source of friction was President Trump. He has been a big backer of the crypto industry and has been strongly pushing for this bill. The problem here, though, was a dispute over an ethics clause in the bill that was intended to prevent conflicts of interest by federally elected officials. Now, remember, this summer, the president disclosed he and his family had made $1.4 billion mm-hmm. from the investments in crypto ventures. And that was a number that many Democrats just could not stomach. And many believed this clause just wasn't strong enough to prevent Trump and White House officials from directly benefiting from the industry. Here's Alex Thornton from the Center for American Progress, a Democratic think tank, and on why the bill didn't go far enough.
5: It basically would have codified, it would have sealed into law loopholes for crypto and the ability of the administration officials who have been involved with crypto to continue profiting off of their crypto investments.
1: Now, Republicans in the White House have defended the ethics clause. Senator Cynthia Lummis from Wyoming said in a statement this week that President Trump agreed to, quote, unprecedented ethics restrictions, and said the bill had, quote, some of the toughest ethics restrictions in U.S. history.
2: So, Raphael, what comes next for crypto?
1: So the crypto sector has vowed to try again, but the calendar doesn't work in their favor. Mm. It's looking very unlikely this bill will pass this year, with the midterm elections just around the corner. And who knows, Fana, who will be controlling Congress next year. So, you know, this hasn't been a great year for cryptocurrencies either, with the markets tumbling for most of the year. Bitcoin, for example, is down more than 10%. So this setback at the Senate is another bitter pill for an industry that thought this year will be a game changer, but instead is facing one of the biggest setbacks ever.
2: NPR Senior Business Editor Raphael Nam, thanks so much.
1: Thank you, Anna.
3: The saga of musicians Ed Sheeran.
6: And thank you for listening to All Things Considered here on KANW. I'm Heidi Brown, and there is an accident on I-25 northbound at Lead Coal exit, and the left lane is closed. So if you're in that area, be careful coming through that area and be aware of that. It is backing traffic up back to Gibson, just FYI. And everything else around the city seems to be running smoothly. The slowdown, of course, occurs at Osuna down through Montaño, and westbound I-40 is slow from Carlisle all the way through the Big I. It doesn't show any accidents, but it is slow through that area, so just be aware of that as well. 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
6: And Norlin, thank you for being here as well.
7: You are so welcome, Heidi. 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
6: And it's amazing to me, Norlin, and I'm sure you see this working in the nonprofit world, that when you're out and about and somebody sees you and they're like, how's it going? How are donations? Does it really matter if somebody contributes? And boy, does it ever matter when somebody contributes.
7: Absolutely. Absolutely. That's how nonprofit organizations are fueled. You know, we apply for grants. We have, you know, in our case of our program, we have tuition covers less than half of what it takes to run the place. So, and I know KNW is the same way. Without the donations, without the support of people who care about the mission of the organization, it didn't work.
6: It really doesn't. And people say to me, well, how much should I donate? And I'm like, whatever you can. And they go, oh, okay. And that's true, because thousands of donors come together to create the largest revenue stream coming into KANW. And we could not do it without you. And it truly does make a difference. And we appreciate every donation that comes in here. Large or small, whatever it is, we appreciate it, because it creates that giant funnel of money that comes in to KNW. And that's how most nonprofits are, is it's, you know, it's based on people's generous support. And I am so grateful that New Mexicans stepped up and filled the gap with the federal funding rescission. We were also lucky because the Governor Michelle Lujan Grisham and the State Senate and the House voted to support public radio and public broadcasting with when the rescission first happened. And then again this fiscal year, they gave us some partial funding, which is really helping out. But the bulk of it came from New Mexicans across New Mexico that wanted to make sure public radio was still here. And it's because of your stalwartness, I guess is the word I want, that and you supported us, and we're able to be here because of you and your support. And it's so great to be able to be out in the community and be part of the community, and we can only do that with you because of you and your support. Lance, thanks so much for being here and supporting K&W, and we appreciate you lending your voice to us this afternoon.
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6: 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Now, Gary Dolan News.
9: Oh, it's a sight for sore eyes for many in the metro area. There's finally some water naturally flowing through the Rio Grande River. But after months of a dry riverbed, is it enough? The rainfall over the last few days has been good news for local wildlife and farmers, but water managers say it's far from enough. I think that will allow for more of that water to make it to the river, but ultimately, after these rainstorms pass, I think we'll be back in another shortage-sharing situation, said River Operations Manager Ann Markin with the Middle Rio Grande Conservancy District. New Mexico is coming off of one of the driest summers in the state's history. According to Markin, these rains have been helpful, especially for local wildlife, but a lot of that water has been absorbed into the ground. And in order to get enough water for farmers to use for their crops by the end of irrigation season, they'll need a lot more water in a short period of time, Markin said. Things have been so dry, I don't expect to see the rivers stay continuous before the end of irrigation season this year, unless we see some significant rain inflows. But that's a challenge to forecast. In spite of the long-term complications, the recent rainfall has brought short-term relief for farmers. For the first time in a long time, the Conservancy District has been able to do some irrigation deliveries, with Markin saying the tributaries in Socorro have seen especially big benefits. Through the rest of the month in general, New Mexico will continue to see wetter conditions across the state. While the massive Project Jupiter faces controversy in southern New Mexico, another different data center could soon be in the works nearby, as Google said it's considering a new project in Lee County. Google just announced the possible project this week, claiming they'll pay for the energy the center uses and will manage water use responsibly. However, not everyone is on board, including one lawmaker looking to pause new data centers statewide. Lee County deserves the same protections that every New Mexico community deserves, answers before an approval and after. That's what I'm hoping for in this case, is that whether or not people in the southeast part of the state support a data center in their community, that they be treated differently, and that they actually get to have a say on whether or not they want that, said Representative Angelica Rubio, Democrat from Las Cruces. A spokesperson for Google said in a statement to KRQE News that they're in the early stages of exploring a Lee County data center and haven't made a final decision. The company also said it's working with state and local leaders to make sure the potential project would benefit local residents. They also said the center would be a closed-loop, air-cooled system with less water use and will use renewable energy. Some state leaders, including Senator Jim Townsend, Republican from Alamogordo, support the idea, hoping a data center could bring more jobs to the area. I think data centers are a lot like other industries. They have grown and come a long way. They have become more efficient, more environmentally sensitive. They, like most industries, have grown up over time, said Senator Townsend. Lee County officials told KRQE News that the land under consideration is owned by the county and is currently under an option to purchase agreement with Excelsior Hobbs Power LLC, who is partnering with Google. They said before any sale can be finalized, the New Mexico State Board of Finance must review and consider the transaction. The county did not interview with KRQE News, but said in a statement, with restrictions on lighting, sound, energy use, and water, the county believes it's worthwhile to evaluate the project in Lee County. For KANW News, your NPR station, I'm Gary Dahl.
6: And I'm Heidi Brown, and thank you for joining us this afternoon for All Things Considered. 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We have a $12,000 match in effect for this afternoon, so every donation up to $12,000 will be matched, and we appreciate the donors doing that, and we appreciate you making your support. And Lance, thanks so much for being here this afternoon. I started the morning with Michael on air, and now I'm ending it with you on air.
10: It's
6: like a brasher. Bookends.
10: Well, thank you very much, Heidi. I would like to just say one thing at the very beginning, that when I first got here, you were always going to Norlin first and then me, but not to be competitive, Norlin, but now Heidi
6: well,
10: is turning
6: no,
10: to me.
6: No, it's the so girl, boy, girl.
10: Oh, I didn't realize there was actually a system to it.
6: There's a method to my madness.
10: I thought it was just a superior performance. I was getting more. Okay,
6: no,
10: never mind.
6: He is a brasher.
10: Okay.
7: Indeed
6: competitive.
7: He is.
10: All right.
7: He is.
10: Well, listen, I can say, first I want to say thank you to the anonymous donor who has made this $12,000 matching gift. 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
11: For months now, a group of several dozen former military lawyers has been writing to Congress with a specific worry that the U.S. military might be used in some way to influence the upcoming election.
15: We decided to try to connect the dots that led us to believe that that could be a very real possibility.
11: Retired Major General Stephen Lepper is part of the nonpartisan former Judge Advocates Working Group, which has been tracking President Trump's executive orders.
15: Either this administration is trying to limit the ways in which votes can be cast, or they're setting up a situation where a scenario could be concocted to justify the use of military force.
11: He points to the executive order declaring Antifa a domestic terrorist organization. He says that could potentially be used amid disruption at polling places to justify invoking the Insurrection Act, something Trump has repeatedly threatened to do. Put in the context of Trump's unprecedented use of the military domestically, particularly his National Guard deployments, Lepper says he and his colleagues see a very clear possible path.
15: That this administration will ultimately either deploy military forces or paramilitary law enforcement to somehow limit access to polling places.
11: The National Guard can legally be used to support elections in many capacities when ordered by state governors. But the president deploying troops or federal armed agents to polling places is illegal. It's not just Lepper and his colleagues raising the concern. In March, several Democratic members of the Senate Armed Services Committee sought assurances from General Gregory Gio, the commander of U.S. NORTHCOM, who would be in charge if such an order came from the president. When asked by Senator Tammy Duckworth of Illinois what guardrails are in place in that situation, Gio said he very clearly understands the laws.
16: If given the order, I would look at it very closely.
11: He said he doesn't think troops should be, quote, anywhere near polling places. But others have sidestepped such lines of questioning, including the president himself, when asked directly about the possibility by reporters in May.
20: I'd do anything necessary to make sure we have honest elections. We have to have honest elections.
25: So you're not ruling that out?
11: NPR asked the White House for clarification on that comment, but did not get a direct response. In recent weeks, Democratic Senator Alyssa Slotkin of Michigan directly pressed several military leaders and federal agencies to confirm that U.S. troops won't be sent to polling places. Only Chairman of the Joint Chiefs of Staff, General Dan Kane, has responded, saying that there are, quote, no plans to send U.S. troops to the polls. There is also growing concern about immigration enforcement agents being used to intimidate voters, something that's also illegal. Earlier this month, Homeland Security Secretary Mark Wayne Mullen said ICE agents could serve warrants at polling places. And that, too, could include the military, although that is also considered by most legal experts to be illegal. An internal DHS memo that was recently made public shows that the administration has outlined a plan specifically to allow for National Guard members to be deputized as immigration enforcement officers, something many members of the administration, like Stephen Miller, have long stated as a goal.
14: This memo is designed as a workaround to say, here's how we can get this done without violating federal law.
11: Chioma Chukwu is the executive director of American Oversight, a nonpartisan watchdog group that obtained the memo. The memo, which NPR has read, does not explicitly say anything about elections or polling places. But Chukwu says given the administration's escalating claims around voter fraud by unauthorized immigrants,
14: we should be planning for this to potentially be the way that they justify deploying National Guard to the polling places around the country.
11: DHS told NPR the memo speaks for itself. Voting officials across the country have been working hard to assure voters there are plans in place if armed federal officials do show up, and say they plan on administering the midterms as usual. Kat Lonsdorf, NPR News, Washington.
12: President Trump has threatened to tear down the Kennedy Center, and a judge has told him he can't, at least not without 30 days' notice. That's all part of a flurry of legal activity this week that has left the center's immediate and long-term future uncertain. NPR Culture correspondent Anastasia Siolkas has more.
17: Months ago, Trump said he planned to do a full-scale renovation of the Kennedy Center and perhaps take the building down to studs. This time was different. Trump was speaking yesterday to reporters on an airport tarmac, and he explicitly said the building may be demolished if his name is not on it, despite federal judge Christopher Cooper ruling earlier this week that his name cannot be added to the building.
20: For the Trump administration, for me to get involved and to take that on long-term, and to carry it, or to raise money to carry it, I think that the Trump administration should certainly have recognition. Because frankly, if we don't do that, it's going to close, it'll end up being ripped down.
17: In those remarks, Trump also claims that the Kennedy Center has lost, quote, hundreds of millions of dollars, but did not offer evidence. By this afternoon, however, Judge Christopher Cooper ruled the board cannot demolish the building or construct any new structure without 30 days advance notice. Trump and the board's lawyers have already filed an appeal to Cooper's earlier ruling this week, and Trump has said he wants to fight that decision all the way to the Supreme Court. Meanwhile, there has been a flood of related court filings this week after the board suddenly shut the center. Yesterday, Representative Joyce Beatty, the Democrat from Ohio who has filed one of two federal suits against the president and his hand-selected Kennedy board, filed a transcript of Trump's Wednesday comments with the court. In a sworn statement also submitted to the federal judge yesterday, the center's current executive director and chief operating officer, Matt Floca, said the building's current closure is, quote, temporary and due to public safety risks. And in a third filing, a staff member at a law firm representing Beatty sworn a statement she witnessed a forklift, quote, run into and hit pillars on the building several times. This morning, another set of litigants filed a request with the same judge. A group of eight architecture and culture groups who have also sued the Kennedy Center asked Cooper to appoint a receiver, independent monitor, or other neutral officer to protect the center. They say Trump and the rest of the board are ignoring their responsibilities to take care of the arts institution and living memorial to President John F. Kennedy. Anastasia Tsoukas, NPR News, New York.

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1: For KANW News, I'm Gary Dahl. New Mexico's chili industry is facing a significant supply shortage after a promising start to the 2026 harvest gave way to poor growing conditions, crop diseases, and insect damage. The New Mexico Chili Association estimates this year's shortfall at between 20% and 50%. While many fields produced an initial harvest, the crop did not progress normally afterward, the association said. Researchers at New Mexico State University reported several problems during the growing season, including beef curly top virus, bacterial leaf spot, and chili wilt. The diseases can stunt plants, cause leaves to fall, and reduce the number of plants that survive. Severe leaf miner infestations also damage plants. Some infected plants fail to produce marketable fruit. I'm Gary Dahl.

0: 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I'm Juana Summers.
1: And I'm Mary Louise Kelly. If you are like me, you have spent this past week hearing a number of AI-driven doomsday scenarios. Warnings about the extreme risk of superintelligent AI have been pouring out of the tech world. President Trump has largely swatted away any and all words of caution about artificial intelligence, calling them a hoax. But there is one AI scenario that concerns him falling behind China. I asked NPR White House correspondent Emily Fang about that possibility on our weekly national security podcast, Sources and Methods.
2: President Trump has directly cited one of the reasons why he supports AI expansionism as basically, we don't build this stuff first, no matter how dangerous it could be. China's going to do it first. And there's been a very robust debate about, well, can China actually build that first? The U.S. still has a pretty substantial lead when it comes to hardware and software abilities when it comes to AI. So can it build these frontier models faster than the U.S.? And actually, does it even really want to? You know, it's clear from Chinese state planning documents they want to develop AI capabilities and they want to apply that as fast as possible. But arguably, it's not in their interest to build a model that then could turn around and destroy all of humanity. And then there's a second parallel discussion that I've been following about there's an obvious interest in the two leading countries that host the most powerful AI companies to come together and talk about broad safety guidelines. But is there any real political incentive for them to do so? And you see President Trump and other people, his advisors around him, arguing, this is a risk that we cannot take. If we voluntarily constrain ourselves, China might promise to do something, but then flake out and they'll use that time to then surpass us.
1: A couple of pieces to follow up on in what you just said. One, you were talking about the people who advise Trump. Who is he listening to on AI that is informing his thinking about what the risks are and are not?
2: Trump has surrounded himself with a lot of technology CEOs. There's been a lot of reporting about his fond relationship with the CEO of NVIDIA, which makes a lot of the graphic processing units, the chips that go behind data centers that power AI. Trump has flown with Jensen Huang, the CEO of NVIDIA, to Beijing. And so Huang at NVIDIA has been a big proponent of trying to accelerate the development of AI in the U.S. as quickly as possible. You also have Trump's former AI czar, David Sachs, who is a big-time investor in Silicon Valley, who's written a lot on social media, dismissing all of these concerns about AI as doomerism. And so those are the kinds of voices that are influencing Trump right now. And the other, I would argue, is the U.S. economy. There's going to be about $1 trillion of investment in data centers this fiscal year alone. So AI is one of the things that's propping up the U.S. economy, which we know the president really cares about, despite things like the war in Iran and inflation.
1: Huh. I think you've just started to answer what I was going to ask you next, which is how do we square legit concerns about not wanting to get left behind by China or you know, let them race ahead of us on this. And yet this White House has greenlit the sale of advanced chips to China, which they need to develop AI.
2: Yes. Trump is very pro-business. He wants more sale of American chips abroad. So he's reverse decisions that would limit the sale of advanced semiconductor chips to China. And if we want to beat China, but we're also selling the same hardware that allows them to beat us, that's kind of a big tension in your AI policy. The other assumption that I want to dig into, though, is that regulation would necessarily slow down the development of AI. And I think, weirdly, China is a good example of this. So China put very strict domestic controls on AI development and public usage, mostly for politically self-serving purposes. A lot of the strictest rules are about what kinds of content can be made available to the public. And yet we've seen Chinese companies make really, really fast developments to the point where they're almost catching up to American AI companies. So it's not necessarily the case when we look at China that having regulations in place limits the development of AI.
1: Do we know, and I'm asking you to put your former China correspondent cap back on, do we know how this conversation is playing out in China? Are they also having a raging debate about AI, you know, disaster and how imminent it may or may not be?
2: They have been talking about this for a long time. What has really captured people's attention has been Dario Amodei's paper, arguing for slowing down AI. And
1: that's being read and discussed.
2: Very much so. Okay. And specifically pointing out China in that essay and saying China is our pacing challenge and we need to ask China to also voluntarily slow down their development. And that's been very controversial because a lot of people in China have said this is disingenuous. This is a hoax to get us to slow down while the U.S. then doubles down and runs even farther ahead of us. And so I think that demonstrates again that although there's a lot of interest politically in China for some kind of global regulation of AI, there's also a complete lack of trust as to what the U.S. government and U.S. companies' ulterior motives really are.
1: That was White House correspondent Emily Fang on NPR's National Security Podcast, Sources and Methods. Our cybersecurity correspondent, Jenna McLaughlin, also joined us for a wide-ranging discussion about AI. You can hear the whole thing wherever you get your podcasts.
0: In North Carolina, homes are falling into the ocean. Collapse is often the best option for the owners of these houses. Sometimes, it's the only option. And as NPR's Rebecca Hersher reports, that's because of perverse incentives created by the federal government.
3: Coming over this dune, there's a row of houses behind me.
4: In Rodanthe, North Carolina, there is one house standing in the middle of the beach. It's on stilts, maybe 20 feet off the ground. Couples and folks walking their dogs along the edge of the water at sunset have to go around it.
3: It's not even high tide, probably 4 more hours until high tide, and the waves are breaking under the house. I'm sure at high tide, the whole thing is in the water.
4: Richard Foreman is a home builder in Ohio, and this is his house.
5: My wife used to laugh about, I can be not on the beach in Ohio, so why would I want a house that's not on the water? She doesn't think that way anymore.
4: Foreman is a tell-it-like-it-is kind of guy. And all joking aside, this North Carolina beach house has been a huge headache. When he and his wife bought it in 2019, it was about 100 feet from the water. All that sand is gone now.
5: There's no more dune at all.
4: The stairs up to the front door were ripped away by waves about 5 years ago. The septic system is gone. It's one storm away from being a pile of debris. Foreman knows how this ends. The house is going to collapse. And he's about as prepared as you can be for your house to fall into the ocean.
5: My taxes are current. My flood insurance is current. All my insurance is current.
4: He even pays for a flood insurance policy, specifically for water threats. And in the U.S., almost all residential flood insurance is public. It's backed by taxpayers. And it's sold by the federal government, specifically by the Federal Emergency Management Agency, FEMA. But his flood insurance doesn't solve the problem. Lisa Sherrard is a longtime flood insurance agent and the former head of the Association of State Floodplain Managers. That's the trade group for state flood officials.
6: The problem is that the policy won't pay until the house suffers a loss.
4: She explains that removing a house costs tens of thousands of dollars, but owners can't get any money from their flood insurance policy to cover that cost, even if the house is doomed. The only way to get a payout is to let it collapse. And the more stuff you lose, the higher the payout can be. So there's not much financial incentive to clean out the house. Reed Corbett is a climate scientist and coastal expert at East Carolina University.
7: They typically aren't removing anything from inside the house unless it's very personal items, because if you remove it, then you can't get reimbursed for it when it falls. That's one of the reasons you tend to see such large debris fields, because all of the furniture and everything was still in the house.
4: FEMA did not respond to questions from NPR, but the National Flood Insurance Program is generally designed to cover the cost of actual flood damage, not theoretical future damage. Meanwhile, the costs of rising seas are mounting in coastal communities. Dare County, North Carolina, is the epicenter right now. Climate change has accelerated beach erosion there. Hundreds of feet of beach have disappeared. Since 2020, 32 houses have collapsed into the ocean. And places around the country face similar threats, including in California, Virginia, Michigan, Massachusetts, and Maine. Congresswoman Shelley Pingree represents coastal Maine.
8: You can go to a coastal community today and say, look at that house, that's very vulnerable. And so why not say, okay, before that falls into the ocean, what if it could be moved? What if it could be dismantled?
4: Pingree is one of the sponsors of a bipartisan bill introduced last year in Congress that would allow homeowners to use part of their flood insurance payout to remove their threatened houses before they collapse. And NPR analysis finds it could save taxpayers money because the alternative options for protecting homes against rising seas are increasingly expensive and ineffective. But the bill is stalled. Julie Youngman is an attorney at the Southern Environmental Law Center.
9: Probably is not going to pass. It was introduced in May of 2025, and it has sat in committee. I don't think it's even had a hearing.
4: The Trump administration's efforts to slash FEMA's workforce and budget have made it harder for popular bipartisan efforts to reform the agency to find traction in Congress, which leaves people like Richard Foreman with stranded homes and few options.
5: If they would settle with me for the insurance, I would have it torn down tomorrow. But by requiring the waiting game for it to fall, it's going to fall in a storm and it's going to be scattered for miles.
4: He's alarmed by the prospect of all that pollution. Last year, his son tried to empty out their house, but found it was too treacherous. The water was already too high.
5: He said it looked like we had just left for dinner. Everything's still in there. Nothing's changed.
4: Meanwhile, it's peak hurricane season in the Atlantic, and Foreman's house is likely one storm away from collapse.
5: Which really leads you to believe they're really just hoping they'll fall instead. It is absolutely nuts.
4: Rebecca Hersher, NPR News.

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1: For KANW News, I'm Gary Dahl. A former Bosque Farms police officer accused of rape is pleaded guilty to lesser charges. A New Mexico police officer accused of raping a 21-year-old woman he met when he pulled her over for speeding is pleading guilty to a lesser charge. Bosque Farms Police Lieutenant Ricky Dominguez pulled over a woman for speeding and began asking her personal questions, eventually offering to give her a break on her ticket. The prosecution read a letter the victim wrote outlining the pain she experienced at the hands of the officer when they met up again that next month. She recounted how it started as consensual, it then turned into rape, and she said Dominguez recorded it without her consent. Dominguez was initially facing a rape charge. He took a deal, pleading guilty to a misdemeanor charge of aggravated battery. While Dominguez was sentenced to 364 days in prison, Judge Mercer suspended that sentence. He will serve that time on supervised probation. A dual exhibition is opening this Friday at the National Hispanic Cultural Center Art Museum. The permanent collection gallery at the museum is being recurated for the first time in 6 years and will feature 52 artworks by 44 different artists whose works express joy, whimsy, and humor. There's a public reception for these exhibits on September 18th from 5 p.m. to 7:30 p.m. at the National Hispanic Cultural Center. And rounds of monsoon rain and yet mild afternoon temperatures are looking forward to New Mexico. High resolution forecast models brought showers into the Albuquerque metro area after midnight Thursday morning. A broad area of rain also likely again to start the day across northern and western New Mexico. Another round of scattered showers and thunderstorms expected Thursday afternoon. Western and central New Mexico will once again have the highest chances of heavy rain. It's a sight for sore eyes for many in the metro area. There's finally some water naturally flowing through the Rio Grande River. But after months of a dry riverbed, is it enough? The rainfall over the last few days has been good news for local wildlife and farmers, but water managers say it's far from enough. I think that will allow for more of that water to make it to the river, but ultimately, after these rainstorms pass, I think we'll be back in another shortage-sharing situation, said River Operations Manager Ann Markin with the Middle Rio Grande Conservancy District. New Mexico is coming off of one of the driest summers in the state's history. According to Markin, these rains have been helpful, especially for local wildlife, but a lot of that water has been absorbed into the ground. For KANW News, I'm Gary Dahl.
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0: 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I'm Mary Louise Kelly.
3: And I'm Juana Summers. It's time now for our Science News Roundup from Shortwave, NPR Science Podcast. I'm joined by the show's hosts, Regina Barber and Nate Rott. Hey, y'all.
4: Hey.
5: Hey.
3: As always, you've brought us three science stories that caught your attention recently. Tell us what they are.
5: Okay, Juana, we've got some science that's going to make you want to pick up a book.
4: We asked the question, can our sun produce a dangerous super flare?
5: And to end on a lighter note, T-Rex footprints.
3: Okay, I have a lot of questions. A lot of questions here.
4: Yeah.
3: Let's start with reading science.
4: Okay, so the big takeaway from all this science we're going to talk about is not going to be all that surprising. Reading's good for you. Like we've all been told since we were kids.
5: Yes, mom was right about everything. but what's really cool about this new research compiled in the journal Psychological Medicine is how specific it gets in looking at some of the benefits of reading.
4: Specifically, reading for fun.
3: I love reading for fun, particularly a good romance book or two.
4: Yeah, definitely.
5: That counts. Graphic novels count,
4: yes.
5: History books, newspapers. What's important, Juana, is that you're choosing to do it for some kind of satisfaction.
4: Which, as you may have heard, is increasingly rare.
6: Reading rates are among children and young people are on the decline and actually at the lowest levels since they started taking records.
5: So that's Christelle Langley, an assistant professor at Cambridge University and one of the authors of this new review. And she's talking specifically about reading rates where she lives in the UK. But reading rates and comprehension are also really low in the US too.
3: Oh, that's interesting. But like, what are the consequences of that? What are the benefits that people are missing out on by not reading?
4: Yeah, so studies they looked at focused on two age groups, youth and adolescent readers, and then older readers.
5: Yeah, one study which looked at more than 10,000 young people in the US found that children who began reading for pleasure earlier in life had better attention spans, memory, executive function as adolescents. They also had better sleeping habits and mental health. I could go on and on.
3: Gotta say, that's a pretty compelling list there.
4: Yeah, and with older people, they found recreational reading might help keep the brain from aging and help us cut the risk of Alzheimer's disease and dementia.
5: Christelle says that one study that really stood out to her was one that looked at grandparents reading to their grandchildren. It's very cute. Mm-hmm. Specifically looking at a part of the brain that's really important for learning and memory, the hippocampus.
6: What this study found was that the hippocampus actually enlarged as the grandparents were reading to their grandchildren. And this might be one of the reasons why it seems to be protective of brain aging.
3: Okay, all you grandparents out there listening, read to your grandchildren. It is important.
4: Yes.
3: All right, let's move on now to solar flares. I have a question. What is a super flare and should I be worried here?
4: Yeah, let's talk about a normal flare first. That's a sudden brightening of a star. When this happens on our sun, that can sometimes shoot a lot of energy towards Earth. This happened in May 2024 and caused like irregularities in power grids, disrupted some radio communications. It also created northern lights that could be seen in the southern U.S.
5: Yeah, which were super pretty.
4: Yeah.
5: So imagine, though, a solar flare that is 10 to 100 times greater than that. That is a super flare, which could have more disastrous effects. And these super flares have been coming from other stars. So the question is, could our sun make them too?
3: Can it?
5: Possibly. So a new study published by the Royal Society looked at solar activity dating back millennia.
4: Now, some of that data was recorded by humans, like old drawings of sunspots, which are associated with solar flares. But other data came from material all over the Earth.
7: We have things in the ice. We have things in tree rings. We have rocks. We have all this like geological evidence for what the sun is doing.
5: That is astronomer James Davenport at the University of Washington, who is not a part of this new study. And he says, we're lucky to have all this data about the sun's past.
7: It's the only star that we have that kind of historical record for that we'll never get for other stars.
4: Looking at all these lines of evidence, the scientists behind this study say maybe the sun could produce these super flares like other stars do.
3: Okay, so what do we do if our sun makes one of these super flares?
4: Well, first, Juana, it's not guaranteed. Just because our sun can doesn't mean it will. And just because a flare happens doesn't mean it will hit Earth. Earth orbits the sun rotates, the geometry has to be just right.
5: Yeah, but I hear you, Juana. I have the same concern. What if, right?
3: Right.
5: So we asked James what would happen, and here's what he said.
7: It wouldn't send us back to the Stone Age. It wouldn't permanently knock out our technology, but it would disrupt everything, and we may all lose power for a while.
5: And if we do, well, time to pick up a book, yep. Right?
3: Hey, listen, I would not complain about a time to just sit and be away from the screens.
4: Talk to the sun.
3: All right, and for our last topic, dinosaur tracks.
5: Yes, every six-year-old's favorite extinct group of animals. So this study has a really cool origin story, Juana.
4: Yeah, it starts with a high school teacher from Colorado. His name is Kent Hupps, and he was in North Dakota visiting this area called the Hell Creek Formation, which is really famous for fossils.
8: I kind of looked to my left, and I thought, oh my God, that looks like a track. And I got really excited because I know that the tracks in the Hell Creek are incredibly rare.
5: Kent is also an associate at the Denver Museum of Nature and Science, so he spent a lot of time hunting for fossils, and he says finding these tracks...
8: To find that really is like a pinnacle in your life or your career. It really is.
3: And were these the prehistoric footprints of a T-Rex?
4: Yeah, exactly. So what was remarkable about this finding is that, as he says, T-Rex tracks are really rare. This is the only trackway of an adult T-Rex ever discovered, even though we found tons of fossilized skeletons of these animals.
5: And one of these footprints, there's at least four of them, they're huge, about 3.5 feet long. They're the size of boulders.
3: Whoa.
5: Yeah.
4: And by measuring the space between the tracks, the scientists were able to determine how fast the T-Rex was walking, a leisurely 3 or 4 miles an hour, like a fast hiking speed. Here's Kent's colleague, Tyler Leeson.
9: I expected more out of T-Rex, to be honest. they were no hurry when they were walking around.
10: Okay, like, I love the movie Jurassic Park, and remember, they looked like they were running pretty fast in this, but it sounds like I might actually be able to outrun one of these.
5: No, unfortunately not, Juana. The scientists think they could run at about 20 miles per hour. I don't know, maybe you can run that fast.
10: Definitely not.
5: So, yeah, they could still catch you for dinner, but this T-Rex was just walking, chilling, according to this study in the Journal of Vertebrate Paleontology.
4: Tyler said next they're going to helicopter these giant stone footprints back to the museum to take a closer look.
9: I really hope that there's skin impressions preserved on these tracks. I think there's a pretty reasonable chance that we will find scale. So I think that's what I am most excited about.
5: We have a lot more dinosaur skeletons and skin impressions, so finding scales would give us a better idea what the animals actually look like.
10: Ooh, T-Rex scales. That sounds fun.
4: And Juana, there's another bonus fact about T-Rexes out in a different journal this week, which looked at a T-Rex tooth and determined T-Rexes were probably the same temperature as us, 97 degrees Fahrenheit.
5: Which is surprising because people tend to think dinosaurs were like today's reptiles, you know, cold-blooded. But this shows they were actually warm-blooded and active.
10: Gotta say, when I walked into the studio, I was not expecting to get a full-blown dinosaur education, but thanks for that.
5: Yeah, that's what we're here for.
4: Yeah, no worries. Welcome anytime.
10: Regina Barber and Nate Rott from NPR Science Podcast Shortwave, thanks so much.
5: Yeah, thank you.
4: Thank you.

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1: 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Thank you to the New Mexico Music Artists for their wonderful music, and to those of you who come in and purchase New Mexico Music CDs and K&W merchandise. 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